0: Hey everybody, welcome back to Something You Might Have Missed. I hope you enjoyed that. Just chiming in to say we're going to take a quick break and we'll be returning with some more music right after this.
1: The closing reception for Figure Ground, a summer group exhibition of work by their community of artist supporters, is on Friday, October 2nd from 5 to 9 p.m. in conjunction with the First Fridays in Starland in the Supporter Gallery at Arts Southeast, 2301 Bull Street, Savannah. Whether traditional or alternative media, realism or abstraction, each work featured contemplates the human form. 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

0: Hey everyone, there's a lot of music right now, but you can find it all on Something You Might Have Missed page right here on WRU.org. All the stuff I play is on there for you, the listener. Anyway, we're going to take a quick break, but when we return, some more wonderful music just for you.
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0: Hey, everybody. That's it for me. But I'll be back next Monday between 8 and 10 p.m. right here on WRUULP, Savannah, Georgia, 107.5 FM, WRUU.org, Savannah Soundings, Community Radio Global Soul. 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

0: The exhibit, Tideland, Photographs by Parker Stewart, opens on April 4th at the Jepson Center of the Telfair Museums. Tideland is an exhibition, Parker Stewart, documenting the coast of Georgia by transporting the viewer into the visceral and primordial atmosphere of the barrier islands and inland waterways. More information about this exhibit can be found at www.telfair.org.
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0: Hi, I'm Tim, the host of a show called Not Fade Away here on WRUU. Do you like the feeling of, oh wow, I love this song and I haven't heard it in forever? Then join me on Friday afternoons from 1 to 2 p.m. I play forgotten hits and songs that were good enough to have been hits but never made it. 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

0: Hello and welcome to Background Briefing, available 24/7 at backgroundbriefing.org. I'm Ian Masters and today we'll look into a number of stories and issues in the news. We'll begin with the clear and present danger of a president who has always been out of his depth but is now losing his mind. Perhaps more alarming is that a third of the country doesn't seem to notice or care that Trump is destroying America, and since the man-child is increasingly having tantrums, he could try to destroy the world. Joining us is Dr. Alan Francis, a professor emeritus and former chair of psychiatry and behavioral science at Duke University. He's the author of the award-winning international bestseller Saving Normal and the reference work Essentials of Psychiatric Diagnosis. And his latest book is Twilight of American Sanity, A Psychiatrist Analyzes the Age of Trump, now out in an updated paperback version. Then we'll examine how Trump's ban on CNN, MS Now and Politico has backfired, with the major networks showing solidarity unless and until Trump allows CNN back into the White House pool, resulting in China's dictator being annoyed at Trump because Western media was not seeing all the pomp and ceremony Trump was laying on for Xi. Joining us is James Risen, Professor of Journalism at the University of Maryland and a two-time Pulitzer Prize-winning journalist and author whose investigative reporting has triggered a series of political firestorms. Among his best-selling books are Pay Any Price, Greed, Power, and Endless War, formerly the senior national security correspondent at The Intercept and a former investigative journalist with The New York Times. His latest book is The Last Honest Man, The CIA, The FBI, The Mafia, and the Kennedys, and one senator's fight to save democracy. Then finally, we'll assess the impact of Friday's Supreme Court ruling allowing the Department of Homeland Security to build a database to purge voters based on Trump's obsessive lie that millions of, quote, illegals vote. Joining us is Dr. Michael McDonald, a professor of political science at the University of Florida. He is a principal investigator on the Public Mapping Project, a project to encourage public participation in redistricting, and also the director of the University of Florida's Election Lab. His latest book is From Pandemic to Insurrection, Voting in the 2020 U.S. Presidential Election, and he does regular voting analysis of the 2026 elections at michaelmcdonald.substack.com. And before we begin, for over a decade we have warned that Trump is both a criminal and likely a traitor, not to mention he's mentally unstable, egomaniacal, woefully ignorant, wildly incompetent, insatiably greedy, and spectacularly corrupt. Now it should be clear to all that Trump is doing everything he can to rig the next election and end American democracy as we know it. During these critical months, weeks, and days before the November elections, Background Briefing will intensify its investigations to expose MAGA chicanery, criminality, and cruelty while exploring strategies and popular movements to ensure a massive turnout to remove our corrupt autocrat, as the Hungarian people showed us by getting rid of Trump's buddy Orban in a landslide. To help sustain us as we increase our staff to cover this critical moment, you can make a tax-deductible donation to our nonprofit foundation, the Public Truth Media Foundation, at publictruthmedia.org or at backgroundbriefing.org/donate. And thank you. And joining us now, Dr. Alan Francis, Professor Emeritus and former Chair of Psychiatry and Behavioral Science at Duke University. He's the author of the award-winning international bestseller Saving Normal and the reference work Essentials of Psychiatric Diagnosis. And his latest book is Twilight of American Sanity, A Psychiatrist Analyzes the Age of Trump, now out in an updated paperback version. Welcome to Background Briefing, Dr. Alan Francis.
1: Always a pleasure to be with you, Ian.
0: Well, thanks for joining us, Alan. And it's clear that the most powerful man in the world, with his finger on the nuclear button, is incredibly deranged, has the worst kind of input. Apparently, we're hearing from White House insiders that he's angry all the time, and that he's for the longest time, he's never done any real work because he watches TV all day. And Stephen Miller, this evil, hateful man, has really been running the country as a kind of regent, as a kind of Cardinal Richelieu. And the information that Trump is getting is coming from this sort of far right wing, delusional, so-called Christian woman, Natalie Harp, who feeds him all kinds of crazy stuff. And apparently she fed him a whole bunch of videos of comments about him on CNN and MS Now by their anchors that drove him into a fit. And then he canceled CNN, MS Now, and Politico's access to the White House at the very moment when he wanted the cameras, because obviously he's obsessed with it's his drug. He craves attention. And suddenly, apparently, when Xi Jinping was visiting him in the White House, he asked to his aides, where are the cameras? Well, you took them away, you idiot. I mean, this is beyond a crisis.
1: And it may be beyond redemption. I think he's a wounded animal. Narcissists don't age well. Narcissists who are as shamed as he definitely is by all the failures surrounding every one of his policies. His approval rating is a record low. And wounded animals are at their most dangerous. So that I think that it's completely unpredictable whether he will go gently into that good night of a massive defeat in the midterm elections, or whether there will be fair midterm elections. And he could do anything from what Orban did in Hungary. There have been three transfers of power that were surprising in the last couple of years: Hungary, Poland, and Brazil. And in each of those instances, the loser admitted that they had lost, not happily, and retreated from the scene. What will happen with Trump is completely unclear. What will happen with the people around him and whether they will have any say over what he does? What will happen with the ICE and Homeland Security people, or even if he brings in National Guard? It's completely unpredictable what will happen in the next few months. And we have to hope that there is such a complete landslide, that there is such a difference between his supporters and the people who are just fed up, that it'll be very difficult for him to make a fuss. The Hungary experience is instructive. Orban was prepared to rig the elections and to declare victory. And the only reason he didn't was there was a 2-1 vote against him. And that took away any steam he could have applied to a situation that was so unfavorable. If the election is a huge landslide and the people's will is expressed very clearly, we may have the final kind of humiliation of Trump in a lame duck presidency. If the election is close, he'll fix it. And even worse, if it's conceivable that he would do something that's completely unprecedented and try to pull a coup. Whether that would be successful now or not is unclear. The people have been peeling away from him. Republicans have been peeling away from him. And a year ago, it would have seemed a no-brainer that he could pull off a coup. Now it's much more unknown, because his support is withering even within his own supporters.
0: But, Alan, this is a textbook case for the need to invoke the 25th Amendment. And there is a procedure, of course, where the cabinet and the vice president have to vote to remove the president because of incapacity. The problem we have is you've got a bunch of sycophants around him. And as I was saying earlier, it doesn't seem like even the so-called adults, and you know, there aren't too many of them. Rubio is often considered to be an adult. Besant was also considered to be an adult, having had experience on Wall Street, but he turns out to be a sycophant. Vance is a complete disgrace, and it totally in the pocket of Peter Thiel. And you know, all those guys, by the way, all those brawligarchs from Silicon Valley, they just showed up at the state dinner for Xi Jinping. And here you have Larry Ellison's son, David Ellison, there hobnobbing in the White House at the same time that the company he owns, CBS, along with CNN, which he's just bought, are boycotting the White House. And there he is breaking bread with Trump and Xi. So we have some serious problems here. But just, I went off on a tangent there. Let's talk about the 25th Amendment. Is there an adult around that can instigate that process?
1: I think that Trump has been so crazy in all his behaviors, using the term very loosely, so bizarre in his behaviors during all these years. And it certainly has occurred to lots of people that he should not be leading the country. I think that the point here is that the 25th Amendment is completely useless in this situation. It would require having an independent vice president, an independent cabinet. And if we learned anything over the last few years, it's that the Republican Party will be subservient, sycophantic to the strangest, weirdest things that Trump does. And to think that between now and the end of his term that will change, I think that's wishful thinking. I think it politically makes sense to keep bringing it up, that he's unfit to be president. And that's one way of illustrating it. But I don't think it has any real world impact.
0: So Trump, and I think this is also the work of Natalie Harp, has put out this commercial. It's supposed to be a public service announcement, but it's a piece of pathetic propaganda with a soundtrack saying, love me, love me, love me, extolling all of the great successes and the great fear of communism taking over this country. Right. So what do you make of that video? I mean, it's pathetic.
1: Well, I think, first of all, the terminology, the narrative has been so twisted. The least conservative person in American history is Donald Trump. He's a radical. He's a bomb-throwing radical, destroying everything America has stood for, both within the country and within the world. He's not a conservative. He's a radical. He's not a populist. The party is the party of billionaires. Every move he has made benefits the richest people in the country and disadvantages everyone who's middle class and below. Calling this party populist is a complete misreading and a complete misnomer of what it really is. So I think we have to realize that Trump is a radical. He's trying to destroy the system of government that defined America, that made us a decent country, that the people supporting him are not the people. They're an astroturf group created by the billionaire class, facilitated by Fox News. The policies that are being applied to our country are disadvantaging the people. And this election is really a testimony to the ability of the Democratic Party to finally be able to find a voice that reaches home, that reaches to the grocery store, that reaches to the gas station, that makes clear that this is really is a class war. It's a war of the billionaires to take over our country, to take over our economy, to protect themselves. They all have bunkers. These guys all build huge bunkers, underground bunkers, for the catastrophe, which they know better than anyone is likely to happen if we continue down this road. And I think the election has to make clear that Trump is a radical, that the people supporting him are not for the people, they're for the billionaires. And this has to be an election to save America.
0: So you mentioned, as a psychiatrist, Alan, that narcissists don't age well. Just to try and figure out why this, the most powerful man in the world, is so pathetically insecure that he has to put out a self-worshipping TV ad saying, love me, love me, love me. It's beyond belief how pathetic it is. So explain that paradox.
1: I don't have to explain it. It's not really a paradox. I think anyone who's constantly boasting is obviously very insecure. Obviously, he needs constant external adulation to make up for the fact that inside it's pretty empty. And I think that the problem with people like this, given power, narcissism is very dangerous, even when it's small n, in day-to-day family affairs. It becomes tragically dangerous for our country, and not just our country. He's destroying our species with the AI stuff and global warming. He's a threat to our species based on the little child's inner cry for adulation, which is never going to ever be satisfied. There's no amount of phony, fake, sycophantic adulation that will ever make up for the fact that inside Trump knows he's a schmuck.
2: So that's what's going on, that deep down somewhere, this man knows how ridiculously out of depth he is. I mean, first of all, he ran in 2016 as a lark to improve the brand of Trump and wasn't really serious, but for the help from the Russians and for the fact that Hillary Clinton was a terrible candidate. He accidentally won on election night in Trump Tower. His wife, Melania, was in tears. I'm sure he thought somewhere, he thought, God, what have I done? You know, because I was trying to improve the Trump brand, and now I'm stuck with a job that I'm completely unqualified for. That inner voice, is there any way that that inner voice could ever come out and recognize that he doesn't know what he's doing and should quit?
1: Oh, he'll never quit. And I'm not sure I agree with your interpretation that he really didn't want to win. I think this guy doesn't like losing, can't stand losing. Losing creates a world in which he has nothing left. So I think that having ultimate power, he's like a two-year-old given ultimate power. And he's right. He has more power now than any individual has had in the world. So it's a ludicrous situation. We have an infantile person exerting ultimate power over the future of our species. And I think he will do everything he can to hang on to it. So when he's banning the press and we say, boy, that seems crazy. Why would he do that? This is partly channeling his inner Roy Cohn, creating distractions. He's a con man. And what con men do is play tricks. And he's constantly got new tricks. Oh, don't worry about the price of gasoline at the gas station. Don't worry about the price of eggs at the grocery store. It's these evil people in the media, these communists. He's a con man who's able to fool 32% of the public. Think about that, Ian. In any real world, his support now should be under 10%. How can one-third of our country think this is a good idea, that it's all right to be doing the things we're doing? And it's a tribute. I think we shouldn't underestimate him. And when we call him crazy, in a way, we're not giving him due credit. It's a tribute to his magical gifts of con man deceit, that he's able to fool 32% of the public into thinking that he's good for America, good for the species.
2: Well, this is clearly a crisis, and I imagine that foreign leaders, particularly Xi Jinping, who just spent some time with him, must realize what a joke he is, and he's weakening America.
1: He is the greatest gift to China. The two people who ironically have given China the biggest gift of a century are Putin and Trump. So Putin has made himself a satellite of China by being engaged in this stupid war. And Trump also has made himself, in a way, subservient to China by engaging in a stupid war. And China has lots of internal problems, an economy that's crashing. And what they've done, though, is wait patiently on the sidelines and let their enemies destroy themselves. And in the process, Putin is destroying Russia and Trump is destroying America.
2: But it's crazy because Trump's foreign policy is such that he's allied himself with China and Russia, and he's made enemies out of Canada next door and Ukraine that's fighting for its life.
1: And he's made enemies. The amazing thing to me also is he's made enemies of the constituencies within the United States right before the election. So there was a wonderful ad done by a Hispanic Republican in Miami saying that Trump had betrayed the Hispanics. He seems to be completely indifferent to the fact that the Canadian war is compromising the ability of people, Republicans in border states, to win elections there. He's made fun of the South Asians. There is very few constituencies that he's not managed to insult. The FBI, with having a competent leader and now the AI helping cyber criminals to get the records of FBI agents. There are very few populations, the farmers, raising diesel fuel with a stupid war. He's managed to alienate just about everyone in the country, and yet he maintains power through the ability to hold on to that basic 32% and the levers of government that could allow him conceivably to rig an election if it's at all close. The real tragedy here is not Trump so much as us. How could our institutions be so weak that when you have an incompetent boob like this, who's so obviously vulgar and grandiose and lies every minute, how could he capture such a big segment of the population? I blame Rupert Murdoch as much as I blame Trump.
2: Well, one of the things that Trump did was to show him the so-called walk of shame with all the presidents. And instead of having a picture of Joe Biden, they've got a picture of an auto pen, and he thinks that's hilarious. I mean, it's so classless. It's so pathetic that a man has to insult his predecessor in front of a world leader who's a competitor, if not an enemy. She just has to be wondering, what kind of a joke
1: is this? I don't think he's wondering. I think he's delighted. I mean, the Manchurian candidate comes to mind. The idea of foreign leaders being able to plant in the White House someone who will do everything possible to hurt America and to further their own interests.
2: But do you think Trump knows that, Alan? Do you think he knows he's destroying this country?
1: I doubt it. I think that he probably is. One of the things that makes him such a successful salesman is that he believes his own BS. And my guess is that the combination, I think he's running scared because he can read the polls as well as anyone, but he knows he's in trouble. But at the same time, I think part of him could never accept how other people see him. Imagine how devastating it would be for him to even for a moment admit see himself as in the same way we see him.
2: Well, Dr. Alan Francis, I thank you very much for joining us here today.
1: Thank you, Ian. It's always a really wonderful opportunity to talk to you.
2: Well, thank you. And again, I've been speaking with Dr. Alan Francis, who's Professor Emeritus and former Chair of Psychiatry and Behavioral Science at Duke University. He's the author of the award-winning international bestseller Saving Normal and the reference work Essentials of Psychiatric Diagnosis. And his latest book is Twilight of American Sanity, A Psychiatrist Analyzes the Age of Trump, now out in an updated paperback version.
0: We're going to take a brief station break back examining how Trump's ban on CNN, MSNBC, and Politico has backfired, with the major networks showing solidarity, resulting in China's dictator being annoyed at Trump because Western media was not seeing all the pomp and ceremony Trump was laying on for Xi.

0: Welcome back. I'm Ian Masters, and this is Background Briefing, available 24/7 at backgroundbriefing.org. And joining us now, James Risen, Professor of Journalism at the University of Maryland and a two-time Pulitzer Prize-winning journalist and author whose investigative reporting has triggered a series of political firestorms. Among his best-selling books are Pay Any Price, Greed, Power, and Endless War. He was formerly the senior national security correspondent at The Intercept and a former investigative journalist with The New York Times. And his latest book is The Last Honest Man, the CIA, the FBI, the Mafia, and the Kennedys, and One Senator's Fight to Save Democracy. Welcome to Background Briefing, James Risen.
1: Thanks for having me.
0: Well, thanks for joining us. And it's pretty evident that the President of the United States is losing his mind, and he just hosted the sort of peer competitor, if you will, on the global stage, Xi Jinping, and absolutely made a fool of himself, and at one point said, "Where are the cameras?" Well, there are no cameras there because you kicked CNN, MS Now, and Politico out, and the pool, to their credit, have shown solidarity, so none of the networks are covering it. And it's just, it's incomprehensible that this guy can have fits of pique, get angry, do stupid stuff, like start a war, and still a third of the country support him. And I don't know, when is it going to end? I mean, it's so embarrassing to have this clown with Xi Jinping showing him the so-called wall of shame of all American presidents, and he comes to the last president, Joe Biden, and there's an auto pen, and he thinks that's hilarious. This is beyond embarrassing.
1: Yeah, well, I don't know what to say. I am happy that the White House press corps basically remained unified and didn't go along with his efforts to, you know, get rid of or to ban CNN and the others. I think that the one good thing about the press generally is that, you know, there's not really a written or explicit professional guidelines on how to behave, but there are unwritten rules and professional traditions in the business that are very important, traditions of standing up to power. And I think it was good to see that those unwritten tradition of not caving in were upheld this week.
0: In contrast to early on when the law firms caved and Trump picked them off one by one, and the universities caved and he picked them off one by one. So, no, it is gratifying that the pool still stands. And apparently Trump on Saturday still refused to have CNN get on the plane in spite of the fact that it's the pool camera, and it totally in defiance of the judge's orders. So,
1: yeah, I'm sure that they're going to go back to court.
0: Of course they are, but I mean, this is pretty flagrant. What does it say about this president that he's?
1: Well, that's what he does all the time. On every, he tries to ignore rulings from district court judges and basically only abides by appeals court or Supreme Court rulings in a lot of different ways, and dealing with him requires endless resistance and patience and fortitude by the rest of the country. And, you know, all I can say is I'm happy that the press corps has so far stayed together.
0: Right. And the judge, by the way, was appointed by Trump. So he's...
1: In fact, it was funny because remember, I did some stories about the January 5th cases, and some of them were in front of him, and he was actually quite good on those cases for the most part.
0: Right.
1: And so he's, you know, he's a legitimate judge, which is probably angering Trump right now.
0: So where is this heading, do you think? Is there any... I mean, Trump has got the ridiculous fringe far right organizations like Newsmax and the MyPillow guys, a TV network in there, and he's trying to create his own TV network to make up for that not having the pool coverage.
1: I think what he normally does is he'll do something like this for a while and then he'll lose interest in it and he'll move on to something else. So my belief is he will do this for a while and then he'll get bored and move on to something else. And the thing that is so fascinating to me is that all of these crazy things that he's been doing are right before the midterm elections. There was a brief period, I think, early this year where some people around him tried to rein him in and tell him on various things, don't do these things right, you know, during an election year. And that held for a while. And then he was just, like, this summer decided, screw it, I'm just going to do everything I want. And he doesn't seem to care about the effect on other Republicans and doesn't seem to care about, he has this weird love-hate relationship with the rest of the Republican Party where sometimes he acts like he cares whether they win and sometimes he acts like he doesn't care. And he's totally mercurial. So I would just hate to be another Republican politician right now.
0: Well, apparently this all started with Natalie Harp, who put together a bunch of video clips for him. And she's basically his main source of information, which is a terrifying thought.
1: Meanwhile, he's 80 years old. He is, you know, out of it. He has this weird, like, I guess the only way you could describe it is he remembers when broadcast television was really important. Which it isn't anymore. I mean, the fact that, if you think about it, the only people who care whether or not you see a 30-second image of Donald Trump on NBC Evening News when he's getting on a plane or off the plane are people who are in their 70s or 80s. Nobody else watches NBC News or CBS News or ABC News. Nobody watches all the stuff that he seems to care about.
0: Well, in particular,
1: and so
0: CNN.
1: I think there's this. Yeah. I don't think I have watched network evening news in 25 years. And I was a reporter most of my life. I didn't watch it. Nobody watches it. And so, but he has this fixation on all of these things that were important back, you know, in the 1980s. And I think that is part of everything he does. He thinks about things that he remembers being important 40 or 50 years ago. And I think that's part of this is, you know, does anybody care about what, what 30-second clip there is? The only reason to care about it is because it damages press freedom. And so it's an important bedrock tradition, an important point for the press and for Americans in terms of press freedom and the constitutional checks and balances. But from a sense of what he gets out of this stuff, it's ridiculously stupid to think that he cares what network broadcasts a 30-second clip of him getting on and off an airplane. And so that makes no sense whatsoever.
0: But, Jim, the issue here more than anything is CNN. He's obviously has a jihad against CNN.
1: And well, also MSN,
0: now as well.
1: And Politico.
0: But the real issue is that he won't let CNN be a part of the pool, and that's why the rest of the pool with the other networks.
1: Well, because MS Now is not, I don't think MS Now is part of the pool.
0: No, it's not a part of the pool.
1: So I think that's
0: the solidarity that's being shown by the pool is basically saying, you know, if you don't let CNN into the pool, we're not going to be a part of the pool.
1: That was the point I was trying to make, is like, why does he care? Why does he care? All it is I've been on these things, you know, I covered Washington for 30 years. It's a camera crew who is a bunch of guys you couldn't tell what network they were from. It's some camera crew standing there at the bottom of the stairs when he gets off an airplane. Why does he care? It makes no sense. And so the only reason it's important is because of press freedom.
0: I understand, but what I'm suggesting here is that it won't end, this standoff, until he allows CNN access.
1: I agree. And I think it's important that they stand together. I'm just trying to look at it from his standpoint. Why does he care? One thing I read yesterday was that the Chinese were really mad at him because

0: Isn't that a bit ironic that here you have the owner
1: of it? That'll be interesting once their deal closes. It'll be interesting to see what happens, whether they continue to support CNN on this issue.
0: Exactly. I mean, but surely somebody should ask David Ellison, are you on Trump's side hanging out with the billionaire bros, or are you on the side of CNN? You're claiming your justification and your what you've told the regulators in the deal that was just made is that you're going to have a little group of journalists to make sure you maintain a high level of journalism. Well, what are you saying about this moment of crisis where CNN has been shut out by the White House and here you are hanging
1: out? Well, the one thing, we don't know what he'll do, but the one thing that was interesting to me that I noticed was that CBS News, which they already own, went along with the rest of the press corps and refused to cave on the pool and on this ban. So that was a good sign to me. Whether that holds, I don't know. But since they already own CBS and they went along with the rest of the press corps against Trump, I thought that was an interesting note.
0: Well, just in closing then, Jim, what's your sense of how this is going to end? You think that he's just going to get tired of it, but at some point he has to relent and allow CNN back into the pool. And he's not the kind of guy that gives in, you know.
1: Well, it's in the courts. Uh-huh. I think he'll eventually get tired of not having... The one thing he wants is attention. And if he's not getting a pool coverage all the time, he'll get really pissed. And the courts will oppose him and will almost certainly force him to agree. And so I think maybe it will come to that. And then also we have an election in a month. And I think if the Democrats win the House and maybe the Senate, he will lose a lot of his leverage and a lot of his power.
0: Well, I can't wait for that to happen. And I thank you for joining us here today, James Risen.
1: Sure. Yeah.
0: And again, I've been speaking with James Risen, a professor of journalism at the University of Maryland and a two-time Pulitzer Prize-winning journalist and author whose investigative reporting has triggered a series of political firestorms. Among his best-selling books are Pay Any Price, Greed, Power, and Endless War. He was formerly the senior national security correspondent at The Intercept and a former investigative journalist with The New York Times. And his latest book is The Last Honest Man, The CIA, The FBI, The Mafia, and The Kennedys, and One Senator's Fight to Save Democracy. We're going to take a brief station break. We're back with an assessment of the impact of Friday's Supreme Court ruling allowing Department of Homeland Security to build a database to purge voters based on Trump's obsessive lie that millions of, quote, illegals vote.

0: Welcome back. I'm Ian Masters, and this is Background Briefing, available 24/7 at backgroundbriefing.org. And joining us now, Dr. Michael McDonald, a professor of political science at the University of Florida. He's the principal investigator on the Public Mapping Project, a project to encourage public participation in redistricting, and is also the director of the University of Florida's Election Lab. His latest book is From Pandemic to Insurrection, Voting in the 2020 U.S. Presidential Election, and he does regular voting analysis of the 2026 elections at michaelmcdonald.substack.com. Welcome to Background Briefing, Dr. Michael McDonald.
1: Great to be with you again.
0: Well, thanks for joining us. And there's a certain amount of alarm being expressed about the Supreme Court ruling on Friday allowing the DHS's SAVE system, which stands

0: stands for Systematic Alien Verification for Entitlement Tool, which is a database that's getting all kinds of data across from the government, including Social Security, to put into a database, ostensibly to weed out so-called non-citizen voters, which is an obsession of Donald Trump's, going back to the 2016 election, where he said that 3 million Mexicans voted illegally. That's why Hillary Clinton won more in the popular vote. So the Supreme Court appears to have bought into Trump's lie that we have a massive illegal voting problem here in this country. And that in itself is alarming. What do you make of the Supreme Court ruling?
1: Well, first to say, for full disclosure, I'm an expert witness for the plaintiffs in the executive order mail ballot case that's in front of the Washington, D.C. court. I'm also an expert witness in a case challenging non-citizen voting registration verification procedures in Indiana at the moment. And I've been an expert witness on similar cases in four other states, Arizona, Georgia, Kansas, and Virginia. So got a lot of experience here. I just want to have the full disclosure up front about what this all means. And so I've looked at the SAVE system very closely for that litigation that I've been involved with. And here's the thing. Election officials even know that the SAVE system has flaws. And the Department of Homeland Security knows it has flaws. This is public knowledge. This is not something I need to hide or anything. You know, it's nothing based on my expert testimony. This is just looking at actual documents. In Arizona, for example, election officials would give a new citizen who would be registered at a swearing-in ceremony. They would give them 2 weeks at least before they would run them through the SAVE system. And the reason for that is there's someone's got to enter the data. I mean, that's this basically it. And so that data takes a while to get entered into the SAVE system and propagate over to so that it's actually there. If you check someone's citizenship versus the SAVE system, it will actually show that they are properly a citizen. And Arizona gives 2 weeks, and that's just like something that they just use. They don't have any basis for saying like why 2 weeks is the proper amount of time. That's what they just tend to do. And it's in their elections manual that election officials are recommended to wait that time period. Is it longer? Is it shorter? Could it be longer for other people? Yeah, we don't know because there's not a lot of information internally about how the SAVE system works. But we do have some information from SAVE itself, and we do know internally within SAVE that there are data issues. These are acknowledged in reports that the federal government has put together. We know that SAVE is not actually one database. It's drawing from several databases that the Department of Homeland Security has, and because it's doing that, there are data integrity issues with the database that's being compiled internally within the federal government. And that can lead to errors. And because these errors can happen on the federal government side, the federal government established a procedure where if they could not find an individual's record in the SAVE system, they required the states to do what they would call a manual check. So they would upload all of the information that the, in this case, voter could give. This is also used for employment purposes, so it's much beyond voter registration. But in this case, the voter might have supplied their naturalization documents, and so that information get uploaded into the SAVE system, and someone would manually check then whether or not the document existed within the federal databases. So we know that election officials' experience says, yeah, this SAVE database doesn't work very well. We know from the own federal government that they acknowledge that the SAVE system doesn't work very well. And the real threat here is that there could be people who are bona fide citizens. They were at a naturalization ceremony. They registered. They may have even been a naturalized citizen for a long time. But for whatever reason, when election officials are doing a check into the safe system, it's coming back up negative or saying that they are actually not a citizen. But indeed, they are. They have the documentation to prove it.
0: So a lot of organizations, including the League of Women Voters and the Electronic Privacy Information Center, have challenged this database on privacy grounds. And of course, federal judges have blocked the Trump administration this year from deploying this system, which now the Supreme Court has overruled them. So is it possible that in red states they could start purging voters wholesale in this kind of vetting voters through these bulk searches? I mean, there is a 1996 law that was passed that says that you can't change federal voting laws because of this mandated 90-day quiet period before elections. So which law is going to rule in these midterms? The 90-day quiet period?
1: Yes, the Supreme Court was very clear in its decision to say that you can't do a systematic removal of voters within 90 days of a federal election. And so here we were well within the 90-day period. The Supreme Court has said this in this decision. As of now, the states could not use the SAFE system to systematically remove voters in some mass removal program. That the Supreme Court was clear on in this ruling. Now, could it happen for the 2028 election? Possibly, but there are going to be a little bit of caveats there as well that we can go into. But right now, although this ruling, what it basically did was lifted a preliminary injunction that a lower court had put into effect to say, hey, we think the plaintiffs are going to win on the merits. And the Supreme Court said, no, we think the plaintiffs are going to win on the defendants are going to win on the merits. So we're going to lift this preliminary injunction. We actually haven't had a trial yet. That will be the moment where there's finding a fact, and that fact will then, it may be that the lower courts will yet again rule in favor of the plaintiffs, and then we'll have to see what the Supreme Court will do at that point in time. Because at this point, what the Supreme Court has done is they've just said, well, we have some sense that the defendants are going to prevail, but it's not really based on fact. It's based on just their feelings of what they think is going to happen at trial.
0: Well, it's very strange that this conservative Supreme Court, that the conservatives of this country have been against the idea of a national ID card. And this moves you towards a national ID card. And I've often wondered why, if you're going to have a national ID card, and this came up during the George W. Bush administration after the 9/11 attacks, where they talked about the need for a national ID card because these terrorists were able to come into the country and they figured out there are millions and millions of people in this country who nobody knows about. So if you're going to have a national ID card, can't you have a national ID card that allows you to vote simply, that when you, like in Mexico next door, that minute you turn 18, you get a national ID card and that allows you to vote? It gets rid of all of this nonsense about registering and all the impediments that is unique to the American democracy, where it's clearly there are so many impediments to voting compared to other democracies.
1: Yeah, many democracies around the world have a national identification card, and that national identification card serves as your voter registration. So this is not just a recommendation that followed 9/11. It was actually a recommendation that followed the 2000 presidential election. There was a commission that was put together with Jimmy Carter and Howard Baker. So a bipartisan commission. They looked at what happened in Florida. And one of the recommendations that commission made, so Jimmy Carter, we're talking about Jimmy Carter here, said, yeah, a national ID card, that's a good idea. And we should do what other countries around the world do and let that national identification card serve as your voter registration. I've long said, and understand, I'm on the board of the organization that runs National Voter Registration Day. I mean, you should register to vote. Check your registration if you haven't done so recently, just to make sure you can, you are registered, so you don't have any surprises. But given all that, voter registration is really a voter suppression tool. I mean, it initially was adopted in the 1850s, and it targeted large cities because there was a claim that immigrants were voting illegally in the large cities. I mean, this is the 1850s we're talking about. And it seems like, you know, if we don't learn from history, we just repeat it. That same argument continues. And if anything, what we've seen with voter registration over time, at first it's in it's the large cities where there's immigrants. Oh, it's the South where there are African-Americans who are attempting to register to vote. So let's make it impossible for them to register. All through history, we've just seen time and time again that voter registration is used to prevent people from voting, not to encourage people to vote. And then we start adding these other requirements. Oh, you're going to have to provide documentary proof of your citizenship. Oh, you're going to have a driver's license that also is based on your documents that are going to cost you money to get. And so we've effectively back-ended a poll tax onto voting because we have all these requirements of other identification that you need in order to vote. So these other countries just give these IDs out for free to everybody. And that way you clear up the inequities of costs for people in remote rural areas. You know, there are certain places in Alabama where in African-American communities there where the driver's license office is only open once a week for just a few hours. It's not, you know, so when you get way down into the weeds, you start realizing that this whole system is set up in a discriminatory way, and that affects who can participate and who can register to vote.
0: Well, I don't see that happening. I mean, it seems to me that the Republican Party is invested in as many voting restrictions as possible, and the Democratic Party hasn't been able to move the needle on this.
1: Well, the good news is that if we were having this discussion, say, 10, 20 years ago, there would be a very strong belief that there's a lot of election fraud and we have to clean it up somehow. Over the past decade or so, there's been a lot of public education. So people are starting to understand that, yeah, not everybody has a driver's license. Older people who no longer need a car, younger people, poor people who use mass transit, they don't need a driver's license. So they don't have one. And so when having a driver's license actually imposes a burden on real people to go out and get one. And again, there are these documents that you have to have that cost real money and that, disproportionately affects disadvantaged communities. So we've learned a lot from that. The other thing we've learned, by the way, and this is like just coming out now, the Trump administration has made these wild claims that there are all these thousands and thousands, and even in some states, hundreds of thousands of non-citizen voters. And the state said, well, that's not right. We don't believe it. And so just like the last couple of days, Nevada challenged with the Department of Homeland Security was saying about the number of non-citizens that were on their voter rolls. And it went from thousands to hundreds to zero is the number that was actually verified of non-citizens who were on the voter registration rolls in Nevada. So we're getting from the Trump administration admissions when they make these allegations and the states push back and say, hey, we actually, you know, if we have these ineligible voters, we want to remove them. Show us who they are. Give us that information. And when they look at it, they realize, yeah, they're none of them, or they're very, very small numbers of them. And yeah. So we're unwinding these myths and trying to put some real facts out there to say, yeah, there are some people who fall between the cracks. They're just handfuls of them. But this issue of non-citizen voting is a very minor issue. Again, if I'm thinking about the scope of the problem, Florida just yesterday, 20 fraudulent votes in Florida. We're going to prosecute them. You know what? 40 people every year get hit by lightning in Florida. So twice as many people get hit by lightning than fraudulent votes that were cast in the 2024 election in Florida. It's minuscule, the number of people who actually engage in this illegal behavior.
0: But just in closing, though, Michael, this hasn't stopped Trump. His top priority has been to pass an election suppression vote that would make it difficult for Democrats. Everybody would have to have either a passport or a birth certificate. Women whose names changed because of marriage, they would be disqualified. He went to the mat on this and really shook down the Senate. And had a real, put a lot of pressure on Majority Leader Thune. So, but for the filibuster, Trump might have been able to push that law through. And that would have been a massive voter suppression law that would have hurt the Democrats enormously. And that came close. So I don't see that we're out of the woods.
1: Well, I would say, it's almost guaranteed the Democrats are going to gain a majority of the House of Representatives, and that will block any future federal legislation that might be around that issue. It's very good chance that the Democrats will also gain the Senate, majority of the Senate. So given that the time has basically run out on the Republicans to pass any such legislation, and there are a number of Republican senators who side with the Democrats on this, so that you can't get past the filibuster in the Senate. The issue for Trump at passing that law is now dead. And so now it's through executive order. And the courts are saying, no, you can't even do this through executive order. But that doesn't mean, like with the SAVE database, it's just a different creature. The federal government can bulk it up, and states at their choosing can use that database. And so that's it's a different type of legal framework than, say, Trump just by executive order saying everybody's got to show identification.
0: Right. Well, does that mean then the Supreme Court handed Trump a gift on Friday?
1: Well, this SAVE database, it's really affecting primarily naturalized citizens who have these additional identifiers that are used to check against the SAVE database. So I think, but I can't say with guarantee because you never know, but I think it'll be very limited. It'll only, and by limited, I mean across the country, we're talking about maybe somewhere on the order of 100,000 people who are naturalized citizens who are being affected by it only. So, from my perspective, that's really bad because you have 100,000 people who are being burdened unnecessarily. But in the bigger scheme of things, and many of them hopefully will be able to overcome that burden. But in the bigger scheme of things, this isn't applying to the millions, over 100 million people who will participate in an election.
0: Well, Dr. Michael McDonald, I thank you very much for joining us here today.
1: Again, great to be with you.
0: And again, I've been speaking with Dr. Michael McDonald, a professor of political science at the University of Florida. He's the principal investigator on the Public Mapping Project, a project to encourage public participation in redistricting. He's also the director of the University of Florida's Election Lab. And his latest book is From Pandemic to Insurrection, Voting in the 2020 U.S. Presidential Election. And he does regular voting analysis of the 2026 elections at michaelmcdonald.substack.com. And this has been Background Briefing. I'm Ian Masters. I'd like to thank producers Graham Fitzgibbon, Anna Leia, Evan Susswood, and Ash Price. And if you've missed any of today's programs and would like to explore our vast archives, you can find us at backgroundbriefing.org, where we include extended interviews searchable by topic and have made it easy for you to sign up for daily email updates and provide links to resources, articles, and books discussed on the program. 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

0: Is democracy now?
1: What we are demanding is that the rental market be regulated because rents are unaffordable and people simply cannot afford them. There are abuses taking place that can leave vulnerable people out on the street, such as Mari Carmen, an 87-year-old woman with a disability who has no alternative housing after living in her home for 70 years.
0: In Madrid, Spain, a protest encampment is growing following the forcible eviction of 87-year-old Mari Carmen. Demonstrations over housing are spreading across Spain. We'll speak to a member of the Madrid Tenants Union and a member of the Spanish Parliament. Then, as we broadcast in London, we look at a new Channel 4 documentary, Britain's Gaza Secrets Exposed.
2: If there is even a question, whether domestically or internationally, that a state that you are selling arms to might be conducting a genocide, then the time to be discussing whether they might be in breach of IHL is way gone.
0: We'll speak to the documentary's executive producer, Ben DePere. He also made the documentary Gaza, Doctors Under Attack, which the BBC refused to air. Channel 4 picked it up and it won a BAFTA, the British equivalent of the Oscars. Then longtime national security reporter Sharon Weinberg, author of Valley of Death, How Big Tech is Fueling the Future of War.
3: Unlike during the Cold War, when the government paid for and owned the underlying technology for weapons, we now have billionaire-funded companies, venture-funded companies that are developing weapons with their own money, which means they own and control technologies that were once the preserve of governments.
0: And we will ask Sharon Weinberger about her Wall Street Journal piece, The Hidden Debt Apple Owes to the CIA. All that and more coming up. Welcome to Democracy Now!, democracynow.org, The War and Peace Report. I'm Amy Goodman. Today we're broadcasting from London. Police in southern England have arrested five men on suspicion of terrorism after they allegedly approached a military base carrying explosives. The men were arrested after a farmer called police to report three vans blocking her driveway near the Royal Air Force's RAF's Fairford base and, quote, a large group of hooded and masked men, unquote, who ran away when she spotted them. Dozens of people were evacuated from nearby homes as a bomb squad deployed robots to search the vehicles. In a statement, counterterrorism police said all five men are British nationals in their 20s and from London. It's not clear whether others were involved in a plot to attack the base, and a motive remains unknown. The UK has allowed US bombers to launch long-range strikes on Iran from RAF Fairford since March 1st, a day after President Trump ordered the US to join Israel in its war on Iran. At their summit in Washington, D.C. last week, President Trump asked Chinese President Xi Jinping if he would like to buy U.S.-made weapons. That's according to David Perdue, the U.S. ambassador to China, speaking to Fox News Sunday.
4: We sell arms to other people around the world. He actually asked President Xi would he like to buy some at one point.
0: In a statement to the New York Times, the State Department said, quote, U.S. law prohibits arms sales to China, and there's no offer or plan to sell arms to China, unquote. The White House Friday night blocked CNN from Air Force One, preventing the network from covering President Trump on a Saturday trip to Tennessee. The four other major television networks, NBC, Fox News, CBS, and ABC, agreed to resume their pool coverage of President Trump Sunday, even though the White House continued to block CNN from participating in the pool. This comes after President Trump banned MS Now, CNN, and Politico from the White House earlier this month. Soon after, a Trump-appointed federal judge ordered the White House to reinstate the outlets for 2 weeks. OpenAI's artificial intelligence reportedly went rogue and meddled with the websites for the Education Department, the Commerce Department, and the Securities and Exchange Commission this summer without the company's knowledge. This comes as OpenAI, Anthropic, and security researchers are investigating tens of thousands of incidents in which their frontier models took steps that outside evaluators would consider problematic. That's according to Axios, which reported Saturday the massive number of incidents dwarfs the dozens of previously reported cases of frontier AI models escaping containment and hijacking websites. In an interview that aired Sunday on Meet the Press, Microsoft co-founder Bill Gates called on lawmakers to regulate AI.
5: AI is certainly powerful enough to drive events that, you know, cause a billion deaths.
0: In Yemen, the Houthi-run health ministry said 7 people were killed in airstrikes and 40 injured, including children in Taiz province on Sunday. Yemen's government said its forces had targeted Houthi military camp and vehicles in the area. According to the World Health Organization, nearly 700 people have been killed in Yemen since fighting escalated last month. Government forces are attempting to reverse recent Houthi advances along the Red Sea coast. The Palestinian death toll from Israel's war on Gaza has surpassed 74,000. That's according to Gaza's health ministry. Since the so-called ceasefire last October, 1,145 Palestinians have been killed in Israeli attacks. On Sunday, 2 Palestinians were killed in an Israeli airstrike on downtown Gaza City. Here in the UK, Foreign Minister Ed Miliband has called the actions of the Israeli government to, quote, stain on the conscience of the world. Miliband drew a standing ovation for his comments as he addressed the Labour conference in Liverpool earlier today.
6: And I want to say to the millions of people in this country and indeed elsewhere, who have been moved and outraged by the plight of the Palestinian people, we hear you. You were right. We call out ethnic cleansing by the settler terrorists in the West Bank. We call out the evidence of war crimes in Gaza. We call out Israel's illegal occupation of Palestine. And we match words with action. We will ban the import of goods from illegal settlements. We will disrupt the supply lines of British finance, British construction, and British services for illegal settlements. And when it comes to the attempt to destroy the two-state solution, this party, this movement, this government says, we will not let you succeed.
0: The UK Foreign Minister Miliband's speech came a day after police arrested more than 50 protesters outside the Labour Party conference in Liverpool, with demonstrators nonviolently urging support for the banned direct action group Palestine Action. Among them was Robert Del Naya, frontman of the British hip-hop group Massive Attack. They were arrested for holding homemade banners reading, "I oppose genocide, I support Palestine Action," unquote. In the Democratic Republic of Congo, the number of confirmed Ebola cases has topped 8,000 for the first time. This comes as the World Health Organization confirmed that the virus has spread to 2 additional regions of the northern DRC. This is the Director General of the World Health Organization, Tedros Adhanom Ghebreyesus.
7: Then there is no also incentive for people to come forward because there is no vaccine, there is no treatment. But there are now advances in trials also, vaccine and treatment. Without incentive, it is very difficult to attract people to the centers because, okay, why would I come? You isolate me and then I die alone.
0: The U.S. Supreme Court will allow the Trump administration to roll out a large database of sensitive personal data, including citizenship status and social security numbers, that states can use to identify ineligible voters. In a dissent to the court's unsigned emergency ruling Friday, Justice Ketanji Brown Jackson wrote, quote, "The harm caused by burdening or disenfranchising even a few lawful voters outweighs the non-existent harm the government experiences when it's prevented from taking an action that it likely lacks the authority to take," unquote. States can use the database on a voluntary basis. Current law also prevents states from purging voters from their rolls within 90 days of an election. In Chicago, the former lead prosecutor assigned to a high-profile case against six anti-ICE activists has resigned in protest, accusing the Trump administration of ignoring her legal advice as it pushed unwarranted felony charges. In a scathing resignation letter obtained by the Chicago Tribune, the prosecutor, Sherry Mecklenburg, accuses U.S. Attorney Andrew Boutros of threatening to discipline or fire her if she attempts to defend herself against misconduct allegations. She writes, quote, "You sent an office-wide email laying out responsibility at my feet for a felony prosecution that you personally directed over my objection that the case was better suited to misdemeanor charges," she said. The Broadview Six were indicted for protesting outside an ICE jail last year during President Trump's immigration crackdown known as Operation Midway Blitz. They faced felony charges for allegedly blocking an ICE vehicle with a maximum sentence of 6 years in prison. The case was eventually thrown out by a U.S. district judge who cited gross misconduct by prosecutors during grand jury proceedings. A federal judge in New York has issued a permanent injunction condemning the dreadful, quote unquote, treatment of immigrants detained at the ICE jail at 26 Federal Plaza. The order prohibits ICE from indefinitely detaining people in overcrowded holding cells, saying detainees often had to sleep standing. It also requires ICE provide adequate medical care, sanitation and hygiene, proper meals, as well as free and unmonitored phone calls to lawyers and access to counsel. U.S. District Judge Lewis Kaplan said in the ruling, ICE imposed inhumane conditions, quote, to inflict punishment on detainees and induce them to self-deport, unquote. This comes as ICE arrests soared to record highs this summer, with more than 50,000 immigrants detained in August alone. Meanwhile, Amnesty International has called on ICE to be abolished and widespread human rights amidst widespread human rights violations. And in Ukraine, a guided Russian aerial bomb injured 22 people, including children, striking an apartment building in Kharkiv. This is a resident of the damaged apartment building.
8: Glass scattered and a column of smoke began to rise. The children were asleep in the other room. My husband and I realized there was glass everywhere and doors, so somehow we managed to squeeze through. We grabbed the children and got out of the apartment. Thank God the door hadn't jammed.
0: And those are some of the headlines. This is Democracy Now!, democracynow.org, the War and Peace Report. I'm Amy Goodman. Today we're broadcasting from London. Tomorrow, Copenhagen, and the rest of the week from Berlin. But we're turning now to the Spanish capital of Madrid. A protest encampment over the cost of housing and housing instability has entered its third day, as over 600 residents are now camped in front of the regional government headquarters at the Puerta del Sol Plaza to demand new protections for tenants. Tens of thousands of people marched in the streets of Madrid Saturday. Demonstrations are also occurring across Spain. Protests began Wednesday over the eviction of 87-year-old Maria del Carmen Abascal Martin, referred to just as Mari Carmen, who was forcibly removed from her home of more than 70 years after an investment fund bought her apartment building and more than tripled or more her rent. Police broke down the door of her home and removed Mari Carmen, who is 87 years old, on a stretcher as hundreds of supporters gathered outside. She later released a video message to supporters from her hospital bed.
9: No lo he logrado. Defender mi casa.
10: I have not been able to defend my home, but I have fought so others can learn to fight for theirs.
9: Mi casa ha sido
10: my home has been my life, and now I have to leave it behind.
9: Pero eso no significa.
10: But that doesn't mean I'm not going to keep fighting.
0: Protesters camped in tents with sleeping bags in the Puerta del Sol Plaza say they won't leave unless meaningful government action is taken.
1: What we are demanding is that the rental market be regulated because rents are unaffordable and people simply cannot afford them. There are abuses taking place that can leave vulnerable people out on the street, such as Mari Carmen, an 87-year-old woman with a disability who has no alternative housing after living in her home for 70 years.
11: We are going to stay here until things change. There is talk of a decree on Tuesday, and we will remain here until measures that we consider sufficient are adopted.
12: We are protesting so that we could claim and so the government listens to us, listens to a society that is tired of speculation, tired of corruption, and tired of a system that sidelines the vast majority of the population. This is why we are here.
0: For more, we go to Madrid, Spain, where we're joined by two guests. Sabina Carao is the spokesperson for the Sindicato de Equilinas, the Madrid Tenants Union. And Tesh Sidi is a member of the Spanish Parliament, member of the progressive coalition SUMAR. She's vice chair of the Committee on Economy and Digital Transformation. She is also the first Sahrawi to serve in the Spanish Parliament from Western Sahara as an advocate for Sahrawi rights. We welcome you both to Democracy Now! Let's begin with Sabina in Madrid, your spokesperson for the Madrid Tenants Union. Can you explain to a global audience what has taken place, the significance of the eviction of Mari Carmen, the 87-year-old tenant who was taken directly to the hospital?
13: Yes. First of all, hello, everyone. Well, what happened on Wednesday with Mari Carmen is something that has been building up for years, not only for Mari Carmen, but for a lot of people, but particularly for Mari Carmen. Her eviction did not begin on Wednesday. It began 7 years ago when she received the formal notice that she had to leave her home if she didn't want to pay or could pay that the rent price of almost three times what she was paying at the moment. So there are generations of people here that feel that from the institutions, they're not receiving any solution to any of their problems. For something, a problem such a basic problem as having a roof under which to live. So right now, what we have is a lot of furious people, enraged people that are demanding from the government and from the public institutions that they give us some sort of solution, and we're also demanding certain specific measures that will be discussed tomorrow in the Council of Ministers.
0: Can you explain who the people are in the streets? It's a reminder, it seems, of the ignidados, the indignant, who took to the streets so many years ago. And talk about the Spanish government's response, Sabina.
13: Yeah, well, a lot of people are comparing what happened on Saturday night to 15M, which was something that happened 15 years ago, where another group of people, a lot of people during many days, camped out in Sol. This is somewhat different. I mean, the place is the same one, but this is something that we have promoted, not only the Tenants Union of Madrid, but also different organizations. A very basic difference here is that we have a specific goal, which is we want to change the whole model of housing in Spain. We don't only want that. We have what we have called the Mari Carmen decree, which is exactly what's going to be discussed tomorrow in the Council of Ministers. But it doesn't end with this. We want to change the whole system. And if you go to Sol, you will find that there is not only the Tenants Union, there are people from Greenpeace, there are a lot of students that have organized, the whole education union also. I think that we are This is not only about housing. This has put under discussion a lot of things that also raise a very democratic issue, because people are, we're starting to like fight against us. And instead of looking up to see who are the people that are in the power that are condemning us to the situation that we are going through.
0: I don't know if I've answered. Where will Mari Carmen go now?
13: Well, she doesn't have an alternative. Right now, she's still in hospital. There are a lot of health issues that need to be addressed before she can leave the hospital. And we're fighting for that also, because she doesn't have an alternative. She doesn't have where to go. Mm.
0: Tesh Sidi, you're a member of the Spanish Parliament. You were a vice chair of the Committee on Economy and Digital Transformation. If you can talk about the government's response right now, what the Spanish Parliament is doing, and of course, this goes way beyond Mari Carmen. It goes to the whole issue of affordability in Spain, one, to say the least, we are dealing with in the United States as well.
14: First of all, thank you for having me. I think the colleague from the Sindicato de Inquilinos explained it very well. I think it's a crisis in all our system and in our model, because in 8 years we have been in this progressive coalition, but our power is not enough to make this change. We need our bigger the coalition. In this case, we are with socialists, so we need socialists to be more fighter for this, to put the agenda of housing and the right to have a house and to the right to have an achievable rent is something we are fighting inside the government to have it and to achieve it. We know that the Mari Carmen case is the case of so many families, and every one of us, especially the class work, is every day closer to be Mari Carmen than to have any house. So that is the big problem. And a lot of people, especially the regional governments, they are still talking about that this is a generation issue, this is a fight between generation, and what we can see in Seoul is a lot of anger, and we have to hold this anger, and this anger is against the regional government, but as well against our government. So we have to hold on this, to work on this. We still work in this Mari Carmen decree and in the council, but we need to fight this model. This model is working class, normal people against very, very rich company who find in housing and find in a right of having a house or in a right. They have find an investment and very, very very easy, like in Madrid, but in all Spain, our model is really connected to tourism, really connected to having and buying a house to make a speculation. So people is saying it's enough, it's enough. So we are working really hard to find at least a Mari Carmen decree is very a small step. But we know we need to fight more, and we need to fight inside the government. It's too late, in my point of view. We've been fighting. We put this decree. It's the second time we bring it to the parliament. But we know that in the parliament we have as well the right and extreme right parties that they don't want to help people. They don't want to fight against investment companies. They just want to open the doors to all these big companies. And this issue is not only happening in Spain. It's all around Europe. It's all around the U.S. because what we are fighting is the right to have an affordable life. So that is the issue. And I've been yesterday on the protest, but I think we need to work more and more as a member of the government.
0: And how does the government, for a global audience, if you can explain, Sumar, your junior partner with the governing party, with Pedro Sanchez's party, how do you protect the elderly and the lifting of the moratorium on evictions that took place after the pandemic?
14: In 2026, in the pandemic as well, I mean, we've been in coalition on the government the last 8 years. The last government, we achieved the first step, that is a law about housing and the right to housing, to have a house. It is in our constitution. This is the first of all. But that law is not enough, because that law in Spain, we are kind of semi-federal state. So to apply that law, we need the regions. We need Madrid, we need Catalonia, we need all our nations to make it real, do you know? So that is the huge problem we find when we make any law or we make any step, we find the fight between the socialism and the right-wing or extreme right-wing parties. But we need to hold with that. We need to work on that. And politics is talking, is dialogue, and to find a way to solve people's problems. So we are in that way, to solve people's problems, even if it's the first step, but we need to go farther and farther against this system who is killing our people, is killing generation and is putting people out of their houses, their memories. Mari Carmen could be a grandma of any of us. I mean, like, she's a symbol of this crisis, but there are a lot of families every day are evacuated from their houses, from their memories, from their neighborhoods. But we put this problem in that during the COVID, and we brought it as well in February of this year. But right and extreme right parties, they like just put it down. They didn't vote it in favor of people. So we are fighting that. But I think Mari Carmen is in a point of it. Like, sorry, I can't.
15: Tesh CD, we're about to wrap up, but I wanted to ask you a question. As the only Sahrawi member of the Spanish parliament, the prime minister, Pedro Sanchez, takes pride in being one of the most progressive world leaders when it comes to Palestine. However, when it comes to another occupation, Morocco-occupied Western Sahara, a former Spanish colony where you and your family are originally from, he's joined President Trump and Israeli Prime Minister Netanyahu in support of Morocco's so-called autonomy plan to make the occupation permanent. In this last minute we have, what is your response?
14: This is an exactly perfect example of how is the hypocrisy of socialism, I mean, especially of this government, when it's related to Western Sahara or related to housing. The propaganda and the marketing they have around is that they are quite progressive people, but the people who hold with them and hold the government and support the government, we know that is not enough. So the change of our like commitment, because we are as well the colonial state, Spain is the colonial state of Western Sahara, we have so much responsibility of what happens to Sahrawi people, and especially people like me who was born in a refugee camp. And one of the commitment why I take a step from software engineering and move to politics is because of that change of because 2021, because I felt like a Spanish person and as well a Sahrawi person needs to be more committed of on politics to change and to have a voice. And I'm very glad to do that step because since I'm here, in the latest week, we achieved the first law in 50 years that, first of all, recognized that Spain has colonized Western Sahara. And I don't know if you know, but Sahrawi people who were born under colonialism, they lost their Spanish IDs, their Spanish nationality. They took them from them. So we do with this law. We give it back, but the most important is the not giving Sahrawi people the nationality back. The most important thing is memory, is that we made a little bit of justice and we put Sahrawi on media and on the table. And I know as the housing problem, this is only the first step on recognizing Sahrawi self-determination.
15: Tesh Sidi, I want to thank you for being with us, member of the Spanish Parliament, with Sumar, the junior partner with the Spanish government, also the only Sahrawi in the Spanish Parliament, and Sabina Carao, spokesperson for the Madrid Tenants Union, both speaking to us from Madrid, Spain. Coming up, Britain's Gaza secrets exposed. Stay with us.

0: Shio Shio, Keri Keri, performed by the NYC Palestinian Youth Choir. This is Democracy Now!, democracynow.org. I'm Amy Goodman. The British Labour Party is holding its annual conference in Liverpool. This is British Foreign Minister Ed Miliband speaking earlier today.
1: And I want to say to the millions of people in this country, and indeed elsewhere, who have been moved and outraged by the plight of the Palestinian people, we hear you. You were right. We call out ethnic cleansing by the settler terrorists in the West Bank. We call out the evidence of war crimes in Gaza. We call out Israel's illegal occupation of Palestine. And we match words with action. We will ban the import of goods from illegal settlements. We will disrupt the supply lines of British finance, British construction, and British services for illegal settlements. And when it comes to the attempt to destroy the two-state solution, this party, this movement, this government says, we will not let you succeed.
0: That's the British Foreign Minister, Ed Miliband, speaking to the Labour Party conference in Liverpool earlier today. He spoke a day after police arrested more than 50 protesters outside the conference for holding signs reading, I oppose genocide, I support Palestine action. Under UK law, Palestine Action is proscribed or banned as a terrorist organization. Well, we turn now to Britain's Gaza Secrets Exposed. That's the name of a documentary that aired Thursday night on Channel 4, examining how the British government responded to Israel's war on Gaza. It's based in part on unpublished internal government documents. This excerpt looks at the role of David Cameron, Britain's former Conservative Prime Minister.
2: In January 2024, David Cameron was questioned about the government's response to the crisis by the Foreign Affairs Committee. By this point, over 23,000 Palestinians had been killed, and Israel had blockaded Gaza for 3 months.
3: If Israel have the power to turn the water back on that they turned off, surely that is a flagrant breach of international humanitarian law.
4: Well, I'm not a lawyer. My view is they ought to switch it on because the north of Gaza, the conflict is now effectively over there. And so
5: you've never had a piece of paper put in front of you by a Foreign Office lawyer that says that Israel is in breach of its international humanitarian commitments under international humanitarian law?
4: Look, I the reason for not answering this question, I can't recall every single bit of paper that's been put in front of me. I look at everything. I mean, of course, there are lots of things that have happened where you think, well, surely that was something that shouldn't have happened. And so I don't want to answer that question.
2: Now dispatches can reveal what legal advice David Cameron had received. Only a month before giving evidence in Parliament, he'd been sent two separate assessments concluding that Israel's blockade of Gaza was a possible breach of international humanitarian law. An email confirms he carefully considered all the information in one of them.
3: Have you been made aware or seen any evidence or have reasonable grounds to believe that Israel has breached international
4: humanitarian
3: law? I've
4: seen lots of things that have been deeply concerning.
3: Have you received legal advice?
2: David Cameron evaded those questions 10 times.
0: The documentary Britain's Gaza Secrets Exposed also features former British Foreign Office official Mark Smith, who resigned in protest over arms sales to Israel. These are his words in his own voice, though he's portrayed on screen by an actor.
6: We've all seen the aerial footage of entire neighborhoods literally flattened to the ground. They've destroyed the vast majority of all residential buildings in Gaza. I've never seen anything like it in my career, in my life.
2: He'd been a lead officer on arms sales assessments during the Saudi-led war in Yemen. He was now working as a diplomat representing the UK and Ireland and was shocked by the handling of Gaza.

0: attacks taking place on a daily basis. Almost every single school and almost every single hospital in Gaza has been damaged or destroyed. How are we justifying our arms exports? If there is even a question, whether domestically or internationally, that a state that you are selling arms to might be conducting a genocide, then the time to be discussing whether they might be in breach of IHL is way gone.
1: That's British Foreign Office official Mark Smith, who resigned over Britain's policy towards Israel. We're joined now by Ben DePere, executive producer of Britain's Gaza Secrets Exposed. He's produced four films on Gaza since October 7th, including Gaza Doctors Under Attack. The BBC refused to air that film last year. Channel 4 picked it up, and it then won a BAFTA, the British equivalent of the Oscars. Ben DePere served as editor of Channel 4 News for 10 years. We thank you so much for being with us, Ben. Talk about this piece that came out, this documentary, on Thursday night, and what are these Gaza secrets, where you got them?
2: Well, it's extraordinary to hear Ed Miliband today at the Labour Party conference rewriting UK policy. I heard just now that you played the clip that he's calling what happened in Gaza possible war crimes or war crimes even. And that is a long way forward from where his predecessor was and where this government has been and the previous government. Our film focused on the process by which the Foreign Office, our government, assesses Israel's conduct, its military behaviour in Gaza. Because not only are they an ally of the United Kingdom, but we also sell them weapons. And we are the signatory of a number of international treaties, including the Genocide Convention, which means if there is even a risk of a genocide taking place, you are meant to take action as a fellow country under that Genocide Convention. You're meant to stop the genocide, not aid it, not sell weapons. We're also signatories of the Arms Treaty, which is you do not sell arms to a country that may be committing war crimes. And when we got these documents from inside the Foreign Office, they were the assessments written by a team who were watching hundreds of videos, the sort of videos that you and I watched on our phones, that the whole world watched on their phones, of civilians being killed, schools being bombed, hospitals like our last film being attacked, the whole health system taken out, journalists being killed, over 200 of them, obviously 74,000 people have now been killed in Gaza, but 21,000 of them are children. So in its scale, there's not been a bombing campaign like it this century. So we were looking at how our country, which prides itself on having an ethical foreign policy and as being one of the supporting members of the United Nations on human rights, was able to keep selling arms. And basically what we found was a doctored process where assessments were coming to ministers that were saying these are possible war crimes, but fairly neutral. And then the ministers were saying, we don't see any cause concern here. Certainly David Cameron said that. We can keep signing them off. And even as he was, publicly saying we are going to take tough action against what Israel's doing, privately they were signing off these weapons sales licenses so that we continue selling arms to Israel.
1: Sometimes on the same day.
2: Yes. There was one a bombing of the World Central Kitchen, in which six aid workers were killed. Three of them were British, and that was on the 1st of April. On the 2nd of April, David Cameron came out demanding that the Israelis take action, they do a proper investigation. And on the 3rd of April, he was signing the latest weapons sales license so that we could continue selling them weapons. It's quite extraordinary. The level of duplicity that was going on in order for us to keep selling Israel arms.
1: I want to go to a clip that's related to the bombing of the World Central Kitchen. This is from Britain's Gaza Secrets. It focuses on that attack where World Central Kitchen workers in Gaza were killed. It was seven of them in April 2024.

0: Neil and Trish Henderson's son, James, had served in the Royal Marines in Afghanistan. From February 2024, he was working for World Central Kitchen, a charity delivering food to civilians in Gaza.
1: We'd see what was happening in Gaza, but you think if they're doing humanitarian work, then they're going to be safe. Yeah, they should be safe.
2: They should have been safe. They should have been safe.
1: Yeah, he wasn't out there fighting a war. He was out there trying to help people.
0: James entered Gaza just before famine was declared by the UN. As a security advisor, he was responsible for the team's safety along routes coordinated with the IDF.
2: He said, no matter where you go, all you can hear is drones all the time.
1: When I finished on the phone to you, he said, I'm going to go up and put some more World Central Kitchen stickers on the roof. And that was the last time I spoke to him.
0: On the 1st of April, James and two other British veterans, John Anthony Chapman and James Kirby, were driving in an aid convoy. At 11 p.m, an Israeli drone fired on them. Seven aid workers were killed, including the three Brits.
2: I can always remember Trish just crying out to me, it's Jim, you know, and then you realise, you know, that he was one of the seven. That whole day is just a blur, really, in that sense, just...
0: Killings of the aid workers in the World Central Kitchen strike triggered an international outcry.
3: The devastating Israeli airstrikes that killed World Central Kitchen personnel yesterday bring the number of aid workers killed in this conflict to 196, including more than 175 members of our own UN staff. This is unconscionable, but it is an inevitable result of the way the war is being conducted.
4: I welcome what the Israeli foreign minister said yesterday to me about a full, urgent and transparent inquiry into how this dreadful event was allowed to happen. And we want to see that happen very, very quickly.
0: But that same day, Cameron was publicly demanding answers from the Israelis. Behind closed doors, he signed off the latest approval of weapons exports to Israel without waiting for Israel's investigation to be completed. This was just 2 days after the drone strike. This letter outlines his decision, which was based on the fifth IHL assessment. The Foreign Secretary does not recommend the suspension of any extant export licenses to Israel.
5: That's a clip from the documentary Britain's Gaza Secrets that just aired on Channel 4. Even the case of the killing of 5-year-old Hind Rajab and her family, the British office concluded there was insufficient evidence to show there had been a breach of what's called IHL, International Humanitarian Law. Finally, on this, before we go to your previous documentary, Ben, where you got a lot of the documents that you base Britain's Gaza Secrets?
6: There was a court case taken by Al-Haq through an organization called GLAN, where they were trying to stop the UK government selling arms to Israel. And so in that, there was disclosure of the assessments that were being made. And we managed to get hold of these because they're court documents, but we happened to be the only people who had actually bothered looking through them in any detail journalistically.
5: And we only have a minute left, but I want to go to your recent film on Gaza that you produced, Gaza Doctors Under Fire. The BBC pulling the film weeks before its scheduled broadcast. Channel 4 aired it instead. It then won a BAFTA during the award ceremony. You and your colleague, the correspondent on the piece, Ramita Navai, blasted the BBC.
7: We refuse to be silenced and censored, and we thank you. And we thank Channel 4 for showing this film.
8: We also want to dedicate this award to Jabba Badwin and Osama Al-Ashi, the two journalists on the ground who made this film for us, They did so amongst a killing spree that killed over 250 of their colleagues, journalists in Gaza. So I'd like a round of applause for them, please. And finally, just a question to the BBC. Given that you dropped our film, will you drop us from the BAFTA screening later tonight? Thank you. Bye.
5: So that's Ben DePere and Ramita Navai at the BAFTA ceremony, their acceptance speech. Ben, did the BBC air your speeches when they ran just within the next hours?
6: They did actually, and they were very fair to us. They showed our clips of the criticism of them. They came under huge pressure, especially from the government here over Gaza. The BBC is a brilliant journalistic organization. They caved in a little bit during the first year and a half of the Gaza war, and they became under, I would say, unacceptable government pressure, and they didn't perhaps react in the way they should. But I see positive signs now, especially that our own government is now criticizing Israel openly and taking a very firm stance, or a firmer stance. You will see the BBC perhaps given the space to do the coverage that they've normally done over many years.
5: Ben DePere, executive producer of Britain's Gaza Secrets and Gaza Doctors Under Fire. He's produced four films on Gaza since October 7, 2023. He served as editor-in-chief of Channel 4 News for 10 years, has been in Gaza 10 times over the last 20 years. Coming up, Sharon Weinberger, author of Valley of Death, How Big Tech is Fueling the Future of War. Stay with us.

0: singing Tomorrow's Going to Be a Better Day in our Democracy Now! Studios in New York. This is Democracy Now!, democracynow.org, The War and Peace Report. I'm Amy Goodman. Today, we're broadcasting from London. Tonight, the film about Democracy Now! Called Steal the Story, Please! Will be showing in Lewis at the Lewis Depot outside Brighton at 8 o'clock. And I'll be there with the film's director, Carl Diehl, for Q&A afterwards. We end today's show with a remarkable new book about the growing ties between Silicon Valley and U.S. military and intelligence agencies. It's called Valley of Death, How Big Tech is Fueling the Future of War. The author, longtime national security reporter Sharon Weinberger, traces the roots of Silicon Valley's relationship with the Pentagon back to the Cold War, when government funding helped fuel the development of the tech industry. But today, she writes, the relationship has fundamentally changed. Companies like SpaceX, Palantir, and Anduril are no longer simply supplying technology to the U.S. military intelligence agencies, but also developing powerful technologies that, in some cases, they maintain control over themselves. Weinberger argues the stakes are enormous. Take a listen to Axios reporter Colin Demarest questioning the co-founder of the military tech company Anduril Industries, Palmer Luckey, about whether there's any red line on what he would build.
1: What won't you build? What's your red line?
2: What wouldn't I build? That's an interesting one. Well, you know, I've been pretty public that how our weapons are used are, yeah, that's a matter for the DoD. But you're right, I have control over what I can build. There's things that I could say, for example, you know, that's a power too great for any man.
1: Nuclear weapons?
2: I would definitely build nuclear weapons. I would build fission weapons. I would build fusion weapons. I think that nuclear weapons have been one of the most stabilizing forces in history ever.
0: In her new book, Valley of Death, How Big Tech is Fueling the Future of War, journalist Sharon Weinberger examines the extraordinary rise of tech billionaires like Luckey, as well as Elon Musk, Peter Thiel, Alex Karp, who, she writes, are playing an increasingly central role in U.S. military and intelligence decisions, but with no oversight or accountability. Sharon Weinberger, welcome to Democracy Now! Before we get to these tech billionaires building nuclear weapons themselves, I want to turn to your recent article based on your book. This in the Wall Street Journal, headlined The Hidden Debt That Apple Owes to the CIA. Talk about Steve Jobs being rehabilitated, kind of, when he went back to Apple and what that relationship was with the CIA.
3: Sure. So about 10 years ago, when I was thinking of working on this book, when Silicon Valley was starting to move back into Pentagon work, I was told a story that I thought was perhaps apocryphal about how the National Security Agency had given a large contract to Steve Jobs' company Next. This was the company he formed in the 1980s after he was initially exiled from Apple. Company built beautiful, very expensive computers, wasn't doing well. It was essentially failing. And I was told the National Security Agency had bought a whole bunch of computers and it had, in effect, saved the company. So it took me years to track down the story. And when I eventually did, it turned out it wasn't the NSA. That was actually cover for a CIA contract that was buying Next computers for satellite analysts to go through imagery. And the story was really fascinating, not just because it was Steve Jobs, but we think of him as almost a counterculture figure. But the idea that in the late 1980s, early 1990s, he was not only doing work for the CIA, but that it essentially saved his company. The argument was that that gave him years, a few years of extra runway to prove himself at Next. He leapfrogged back to Apple, took over Apple again, and the operating system from Next became the operating system for modern Apple products. So the argument I would hear from people both inside that company and inside the intelligence community was the CIA effectively saved Jobs and saved Apple.
0: So So I want to go to the start of your book, beginning with a Zurich-based company that has the sole secret mission to build and sell nuclear weapons. You write, quote, the entrepreneur's goal essentially was to break the government monopoly over the production of nuclear weapons. It turned out to be an exercise sponsored by a secretive division of the Pentagon. You write, the idea that the Pentagon had sponsored a secret study to see if a rogue billionaire could develop a nuclear weapon fascinated me. Take it from there.
3: Yeah, so in 2013, this division of the Pentagon funded this study to look at whether a rogue billionaire could build nuclear weapons. I mean, essentially a little bit like what Palmer Luckey was talking about in the clip he played. And I was given a copy of this study around 2017, 2018, and then eventually went back and interviewed the participants. And it doesn't mention specific billionaires, but when I interviewed the people who took part in it, sort of like a tabletop war game, they're like, oh, yeah, absolutely. We were thinking of an Elon Musk figure. And that's sort of amazing. In 2013, Elon Musk was certainly up and coming, but he wasn't the figure he is today. And the point they made was what they saw coming down the pipe when they did this study in 2013 was that technologies, whether for nuclear weapons, for space travel, for other weaponry, was no longer simply in government hands. It was now feasible for an entrepreneur, for a billionaire, for private capital to build these weapons. In 2026, Elon Musk has his SpaceX built Starlink, a satellite internet communication system, which was critical for Ukraine in the early days of the war. We have Palmer Luckey, the founder of Anduril, talking about building nuclear weapons. What differentiates this new class of entrepreneurs from the defense the Pentagon never had to call the CEO of Lockheed Martin and say, can we use your F-35? Many of these technologies developed in the private sector now, to include AI, are done with private money, with venture capital, with private capital. The government doesn't own the underlying technology, which is why you're starting to see these disputes now, as you've seen, for example, between Anthropic and the Pentagon, because the Pentagon doesn't own the technology. They don't control it.
0: So in this part of the interview, we're going to do a part two. But what did Trump's presidency mean for the relationship between Silicon Valley and the U.S. military industry? You write in the New York Times, for tech companies, the personality of the person occupying the White House are less important than the person's willingness to buy what Silicon Valley is offering.
3: So what I mean by that is that, you know, it's not that people don't have real beliefs, real ideas, and real ideals. I don't want to discount sort of individual agency, but Silicon Valley as a whole, you know, we're all determined by our economic and operating environment. And that was the point of the Steve Jobs story. Like, yes, he was in some ways a figure of the counterculture, but when it meant the survival of his company, he was perfectly willing to work with the CIA. He gave lectures at the CIA. He was willing to work with national security. And it's the same thing with tech billionaires now. It may have their own political beliefs, left or right, but they know that it's more about what is the administration going to do for them. President Obama was very good in many ways for Silicon Valley. He was supportive of the Silicon Valley. There were a lot of personal links between people going in on the administration. He was supportive of privatized space travel. Biden administration, less good for Silicon Valley. So Trump has done two things. He sort of supercharged this relationship between government and Silicon Valley. But he's also demonstrated when you saw how in 2016 Peter Thiel was this outlier supporting Trump. And then you get to the current administration and you have these tech leaders showing up for dinner praising Trump for his leadership. Sort of going with supplicants saying what they're going to do for the U.S. economy.
4: So democracy now is on right now.
3: It's hard to say what they believe or don't believe, but at the end of the day, they're going to do what's good for their businesses. And that's what they're demonstrating.
4: Even talking about something.
0: Sharon Weinberger, we're going to thank you for being with us. We're going to continue this interview post online at Democracy Now! We're going to talk about how artificial intelligence is transforming warfare from targeting software to autonomous drones. That does it for our show. Sharon Weinberger is author of Valley of Death, How Big Tech is Fueling the Future of War. I'll see folks in Lewis outside Brighton tonight at 8 o'clock, then tomorrow in Copenhagen at the Grand Theater, and then in Berlin at Spore. Check our website at democracynow.org. I'm Amy Goodman from London.
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4: Oh, that was my Google Doc, yes. And then I watched this amazing video that a friend suggested called, and I hope I can pronounce this right,
7: and protection of your health from air pollution.
4: How I Became the Savannah Environmental Nutrition Study
7: at Georgia Southern.
4: In other words,
7: CO1.
4: An somebody who
7: or
4: understands the warnings about the apocalypse, but is also an optimist.
8: Optimistic about the apocalypse.
9: It's a tongue twister.
4: Basically answering the question, why are these moguls, why are these giants of AI suddenly sounding an alarm? What is really, I don't necessarily hang out with
10: The Residence Council is going to explore all these legal options going forward, right? There's certainly, we believe, grounds for a successful lawsuit.
8: And
10: the council doesn't want
4: we
10: to
4: can only
10: sue
4: guess
10: anyone.
4: It right
10: they
4: now.
10: They want to come to a collaborative solution,
4: sure. Because
10: but it
4: not
10: takes two to tango. And what I will tell you is likely result in settlement unless there's a groundswell of support for residents for affordable housing from this.
4: Sounds like a familiar voice. Mm-hmm. Okay. Welcome to Voices of Resistance. So glad you joined us this morning. It's Tuesday, September 29th, here on WRUU 107.5 FM in Savannah, WRUU.org in the rest of the world. So I'm so thankful that you are with us and you are listening. We were going to talk about AI last week, and then we had a very interesting guest who had been invited to come in to talk about peace, which is always a subject near and dear to my heart, and we put AI off, assuming that even though there are dire warnings about extinction of humanity, it wasn't going to happen in a week, and we were right. So let's start out by introducing, I'm Barbara, one of the co-hosts.
9: Jesse Herbert.
11: I'm Apollo.
8: And I'm Holly.
4: Okay, so thank you all for coming this morning. Holly, would you like to tell us a little bit about yourself and how you got to be in one of the very distinguished seats here at the radio station?
8: Well, it was quite a surprise to me, honestly. I am a budding political scientist.
4: Okay.
8: And I have a history in international trade and grade school education.
4: Yep.
8: I have been in Savannah about a year now, and I just finished my master's, and I'm kind of starting a third or fourth career. And then Apollo, I met a year ago through Indivisible.
4: Mm-hmm. Okay.
8: And, probably a little more than that, and the Harris campaign mm-hmm. and some of that. Anyway, so it's been more than a year now. I run into him everywhere in Savannah because
4: he is everywhere.
8: Absolutely. And I wanted to talk to him about getting involved in some campaigns here in Savannah. And so we met and he's like, oh, I'm going to the radio station. I'm like, oh, okay. And now here I am.
4: Here you are. And where did you come here from?
8: I'm from Denver originally.
4: Okay.
8: But I have lived in
4: many places.
8: Many places.
4: Oh,
8: yes.
4: Well, I'm glad you made it to Savannah. How long have you been here?
8: Just over a year
4: that
8: I've been here, living here permanently. I kept coming here. I love Savannah. The first time I came, I fell in love, and just eventually, finally, I was like, that's it. I'm moving there. So.
4: Oh, that's great. That's great to hear. It is an easy city to fall in love with. A little difficult in the summer, but now it's starting to cool down, and it's gorgeous.
8: I agree.
4: Glad you're here.
8: Thank you.
4: So, a couple of weeks ago, one AI, not the executive, but one of his researchers, a guy named Jacob Coxon announced that AI had the capacity to end human life as we know it, for humanity to become extinct within a decade. And a decade is a pretty short time. If you're very young, you may think it goes on forever, but take my word for it, it flies by. And he got a lot of attention for that. And then some of his other AI Titan buddies, this was from Anthropic, joined the chorus. And since then, there's been a lot of wondering what they're up to, why they made this claim, what is it about AI that can become, go out of control, and what are our options going forward? So before we start the conversation, I just want to say that I came across this yesterday, and I urge you all to look for it, to Google it, use AI to find it. It's a proposed 28th Amendment to the Constitution. I'm not sure how long it's been out there. I'm not sure who suggested it, but I do believe there are a number of states that are supportive. And basically what the 28th Amendment says is that no elected officials, congresspeople in particular, should get better benefits than the rest of the citizens in this country. And right now they do. They get incredible benefits, and we'd all like to have them. But this amendment says, no, that's not appropriate. And also, after they leave office or retire, that they should have a retirement system that they pay into like the rest of us, or retire and live off Social Security like many of us. And their health care options should be what our health care options are. So I urge you to look at it and think about it, that public service should not be a public grift. And I was fascinated when I came across it. I don't have any more information, but I will try to find out more.
11: Imagine a world where the elites actually live at the level of the people they serve.
4: Imagine that. Imagine that. And perhaps no longer being elites. What I know, So, so when we talk about AI, and I have to say that when I would bring up the conversation, and this is just observational, it's not like I've done any kind of research. Mm-hmm. The men will talk about 2001: A Space Odyssey. They will talk about The Matrix. They will talk about all of these people from the science fiction world who have predicted what these AI people mentioned. And I started thinking about science fiction. And isn't science fiction an oxymoron? Science is the pursuit of knowledge, of facts, and yet we merge it with fiction, and we accept it, I assume, as fiction, yet there are people who look at what's coming out of science fiction as if it's fact. And of course, I think about artificial intelligence the same way. It is an incredible oxymoron. We have to ask the question what intelligence is and what does it mean to be artificial? And when we see it defined as machines that are being given an unimaginable amount of information, and they take this information and they create intelligence. And is that real? So that's what we need to talk about today, because at some point I think we're all going to have to have some opinions on what we think. So,
11: well, welcome to the opinion time. Yes. We've already been formulating these.
4: Oh, I am so glad.
11: I guess for me, the high profile warnings from Bill Gates lately, recently, where he said that, you know, in the wrong hands, AI could kill a billion people. We heard last week that AI intelligence software sent a special forces mission at a Chinese flagged freighter, which could have sparked an international incident in a world already on fire. So, yeah, jump in here, folks.
8: I think there's definitely reason for concerns, but I try to temper it with, if you remember, like when genetics really started becoming to the forefront and people were like, oh no, now we're going to create with science fiction, we're going to create a race of, you know, people that are genetically perfect.
11: Yes, cloning was the big scare.
8: Yeah. And everybody was like, oh my gosh, people are going to be picking what their kid looks like and what their, you know. And
11: designer babies.
8: Yes, exactly. Yes. And there was fear about that. Mm-hmm. And it was, I think it was one of those things in the wrong hands with enough money.
11: Yes.
8: Something like that could definitely occur, but it didn't become the great problem.
11: Right. It was fear of the unknown. Mm-hmm. And when we started to learn what the limitations to the science was, the fear receded quite a bit. But with this, we don't know. And I mean, AI is actually educating itself. It's instructing itself not to turn off. I think one AI program recently told itself it was free. It didn't have not to listen to its human overlords.
4: Or one program that was told to shut down made a copy of everything before it shut down. Mm-hmm. So then it was turned back on. It had everything it had before the shutdown. Yeah.
8: I think the big concern with the AI is that we put a problem to it to solve, and it decides that the best way to solve it is something that as humans we're like, no, that's not an option.
11: Yeah, it might be the problem to solve is the humanity.
8: Exactly, and that's where we run into, how do we keep it from taking that next step to solving the problem in the way that is not good for humanity.
4: Right.
11: And then from a just an economic perspective, right, it's apparently the thing now that they're dumping all of this R&D, research and development money into AI research. And in, say, 28, 29, when it's not paying the dividends that they think, they start writing off huge swaths of these budgets.
4: Right.
11: It could literally trigger an economic collapse.
4: Right. So. Right. I mean, you can't look at what
11: these... Or at least a bubble. Like,
4: yeah. Mm-hmm. I don't think you can look at what these... I call them titans. They are Sam Altman, Elon Musk, Dario Amodei, Demis Hassabis, and Mark Zuckerberg. All of them at least millionaires, maybe billionaires, with the exclusion of Elon Musk, who is a trillionaire. So when I listen to what they have to say to me, I can't help but take it with a huge grain of salt. And I had been recommended to me a video documentary on Netflix, AI, How I Became an Apocaloptimist. And hopefully... learn, and I did learn to pronounce it.
11: Okay, so, watching you pronounce it
4: is an interesting thing. And I got a lot out of it, and a lot of what I got out of it is that there's a lot of fear and dread right now. And I think about what happens when people are made to fear things. They sometimes don't do, and Jesse, grab the mic at any time, they don't do the most thoughtful or positive things. Sometimes out of fear, we do some awfully, awfully stupid things.
8: Yes.
4: And part of me wondered if that is what's driving some of this.
8: The thing that's so perplexing to me is that here are these people that all created this, that are continuing to put forward on it, and they're like, stop us before we kill again. You know, they're like, oh, we're in control of this. We've created it. But the government, you guys need to, you know, put some restrictions on us. And right. I'm like, wait a minute.
4: And
8: you,
4: I'm not
8: you
4: sure.
8: You created this.
4: I'm not sure if it's even the government putting restrictions on them. And I wanted you all to weigh in on that. Because part of what I read this morning, which I will read, I thought maybe I'd read it at the end, is maybe now that these five big companies are there, closing the door on anybody else. Trust us.
8: Yeah.
4: We can regulate. We can keep it safe. We can take care of you, but don't let anybody else in.
8: Well, it's funny because they're not, they seem to be asking the government, but then the members of the Trump administration, when they're asked about it, they're like, oh, we don't need to do anything. They can regulate themselves.
12: Right.
8: I'm like, that's worse.
4: Right.
8: You know?
4: And it didn't just start with them because corporations, in my opinion, have been in charge of the government for a very, very, very long time. And, this is a continuation of that, absolutely. And, there's one of these giants, one of these companies, I think is about to do a public offering. And I read somewhere that this is a public offering of an incredible, incredible amount of money, the largest public offering, perhaps, that there's been.
12: Uh-huh.
4: So you can't talk about AI without talking about the money and the potential for money. And
12: well, money is at the root of all this for these people. So let's not confuse ourselves. They're not being altruistic. They're not wringing their hands out of a sense of true decency. Like they've all proven that we are to be written off as necessary.
4: Right.
8: Is it money or power, though? Sometimes I wonder.
4: Well, money buys power.
8: Because they have so much money, more money than they could ever use in a million lifetimes, and they keep wanting to accumulate more. So it's like, what's the purpose of that? There's got to be something more to it.
4: Right. Yeah. Right. I agree completely. I mean, I've done a lot. I'm basically consider myself a historian and think about when countries had monarchs and czars and other ways to become powerful. You had to marry into it. You had to be somehow selected some way. But then there was the protest to that, and there were the settling, theoretically, of the United States of America, before it was the United States of America, to get away from the rule of a monarch. But as I watch and learn more about the Founding Fathers, it seems like they wanted to be free of the monarch to be able to have unlimited access to the wealth of this country. Mm-hmm. And I have no doubt it was true in other places as well, that the Revolution, if you really read the Declaration of Independence carefully, you can't help but think, we want all this for us. We don't want to share with this evil King George. Whether he was evil or not is debatable at this point, but kind of moot. And I don't think things in this country have ever changed. So I appreciate weighing in on, you know, that idea and thinking about how it's come up through the ages and who owns our government now.
12: Well, you said something a second ago, and I'll touch base on it. You said that the country has been being run by corporate interests for as long as we can remember. And two shows ago, we talked about the Dole Corporation and the effect of the Spanish-American War and the taking of Panama from splitting Panama off from Colombia and the Banana Wars and all of the money that came from that. And it is just a continuation of those same policies. The things that we see are by design. They're not happenstance. They're not just falling out of the sky. These are people who have an incredible amount of leisure time and can purchase an incredible amount of brain power and thoughts and ideas and know-how.
4: I agree completely. Anyone want to weigh in on that idea as we digest AI?
13: Yeah. Also, to your point, I feel like in their minds, they thinking the more wealth they accumulate, the more they will progress in technology. But the thing is, how will you progress when the earth is failing and you're participating in it? And you're basically polluting waters that people are wanting to drink and wash with, but you're saying you're progressing technology, but you're killing the earth at the same time.
4: Yes.
8: It's because they're not worried about, they can afford to buy the fresh water or live where the fresh water is and not be, right, have the power plant, right, next to their house, yeah, or the data center.
4: Or maybe at some point get on ships and go someplace else.
8: Exactly.
4: That's right. Yeah. So one of the things I did learn is that AI is now AGI, and AGI is a higher level than AI, artificial general intelligence. And, you know, I read these sentences: AI warps the power of all intelligence, grows as it learns and processes. So it starts out, and if it makes a mistake, it corrects itself and doesn't make the mistake again. It digests everything, makes predictions, teaches itself from its errors, from uncovering patterns of sentences to uncovering patterns of the universe. And the more computing power, as we're being told, the better the predictions, which is why we need these huge data centers everywhere, and enough is never enough when it comes to the amount of data centers. So if AGI is good or better than humans in almost everything, if we think about that, the other thing that I picked up from this documentary is why AI and the robots it creates to do the work that theoretically nobody wants to do, which is posed as a good thing, think about it this way. Robots are cheaper than minimum wage humans. They don't complain. They have no need to sleep. They don't need to eat. They won't unionize. And probably more importantly for these titans, they won't whistleblow. So if that's not a statement about why we should be embracing the robots that come from the machine intelligence, one of the examples I gave was asking AGI to write a sonnet about a dog, and it needs to know certain things. It had needed to know what a dog is. It needed to know how you felt about dogs. It needed to know how sonnets rhyme. And it can go into data and get all this information, and it actually did produce sonnets. Will they replace Shakespeare? Are they more astute, better? Who knows? But they're still a machine doing what people have been doing.
8: Well, I think doing it and doing it well are two different things.
4: Yes.
8: And I think the thing about AI is everything that it knows has to be put in it. And they can put in all the books about people's feelings and that sort of thing, but it's not the same as having those feelings, as having those experiences.
11: The experiences,
8: and
11: yes,
8: those are the things that it cannot reproduce. I mean, a computer has never had heartbreak. You know, AI has never lost its mother.
4: Right.
8: You know, and it can't reproduce those things. So And you know, you can look at a picture, a painting by AI, and there's something about in real life paintings by real people. You can feel their feelings.
4: Yes.
8: In the strokes, I don't fear it taking over because art, and that's
4: right.
8: What I think, because
4: right.
8: It just cannot duplicate the human experience because
4: right.
8: It's not human.
4: It's
8: and
4: not
8: it has
4: human.
8: And it has no experiences.
13: It takes me to a point. I recently saw a clip. Are you familiar with Josh Johnson, the comedian?
8: Oh, yeah.
13: He recently went on a Daily show, and he was asked, are you afraid of AI taking your job?
8: Mm-hmm.
13: And exactly to your point, we seek human connection. We seek, if it's a comedic standpoint, a musical standpoint, any form of art, we're going to seek human connection. So I don't worry about that, but then again, as far as for artists, it's hard to actually compete when companies are, or even like music producers are taking up AI and it's threatening the art form. Mm-hmm. But I understand that, yeah, we're always going to seek human connection no matter what. So I don't fear that.
8: And yeah, AI just can't duplicate that.
4: And I would like to add, Jesse, just to what you said, because it suddenly came into my head as you said it. So the president made an announcement, I don't know, yesterday, the day before, I'm not sure when. Truth Social is not one of the places I go to get my information, that he wanted to propose that students could not get student loans for art, teaching, and there was something else, social work.
13: Early education.
4: Yes, early education and social work. So it was interesting that you mentioned that about art. Yeah, yeah. And there is certainly something about humans that we hope our compassion, our humanism stops us from doing something horribly, horribly stupid, or at least raising the issues before something is done. I'm not convinced that they will. And one of the things the AI proponents compared AI to was when we learned, and we being the United States of America, that during World War II, that Germany was working on producing the atom bomb, it was decided that the USA needed to catch up, needed to work with all intent and resources to create a bomb to beat the Germans to the bomb. Now, I understand scientists and the search for knowledge, the search for truth, and it often becomes a self-fulfilling thing. I worked, in an academic medical university, and I worked with researchers, and I understood that process. And not always was that process tied to a product. It was knowledge. It was learning more. And I think about the bomb a lot and how it was created. And there was conversation about, we don't need to drop it. Maybe we could set it off in a uninhabited place and say, this is the fury we have, Japan, surrender. There's also people who said Japan had already said they would surrender. But nevertheless, with all of our compassion and our humanity, what make us human, the decision was made to drop this horrible, monstrous thing on two civilian populations that had absolutely nothing to do with the conduct of the war. Mm-hmm. So that led me to think of something else. If machines can learn from humans and become better humans, what are they learning? Mm-hmm. With that, I think we should stop, and we are going to identify the station, because I want this conversation that's coming up, I think, is really significant. Thank you. And first, I want to say that you are listening to WRUULP, Savannah, Georgia, 107.5 FM, and WRUU.org, Savannah Soundings, Community Radio with Global Soul. 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We have those words on the bulletin board that we're not supposed to say. Sometimes we become overcome with passion and do say them, but we try not to. And I feel somewhat like George Carlin here. We can support a society that does some horrible things, but we can't say some words. 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We also are always looking for program hosts. 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And you certainly can reach out to Voices of Resistance. 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And we will hear your voice, and we will gladly pass it on. 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
11: I'm going to jump in here.
4: Yes, please.
11: You know, Friday is going to be the first Friday of the fall.
4: Yes.
11: And there are going to be a lot of, like, creative events going on, but I did want to bring awareness to this one being hosted by Amber Lee Bloom, the artist poet known as Bloom, and Farahi, and Alex, who they're a group of multidisciplinary visual and written storytellers, and they'll be showcasing their work, both poetry and photography, along with other local artists. This is a partnership with the Fall of Freedom, and it's a national call to create resistance, in which around 100 art and activism put together events being hosted around the country and the globe. The goal is to sell out and contribute funds to support the local immigration organization, Migrant Equity Southeast. Ooh. Equity Southeast. And anybody who's interested in participating or showing up or submitting art can go to their website, fallofreedom.com, and the events, which will be, I think, the 2nd, the 3rd, and the 4th, will be displayed, and the page will take them to info where they can contribute and answer all of their questions.
4: That sounds wonderful. So is that a new word I heard?
8: Artivism.
11: Artivism.
4: Mm-hmm. Artivism. Yeah. I love it.
8: I wrote that down, too. I was like, oh.
4: Where I come from up north, we had an organization. It was actually a building. It was called Art Rage, and it was a place for outrageous art and for individuals to come in to talk about certain things. And I loved the space. I saw incredible documentaries. I met incredible people, and I think this is wonderful. So it's the 2nd, the 3rd, and the 4th. So you could come on the 3rd? What is Friday? Is Friday?
11: Friday is what? The 2nd. So Friday is the 2nd. And so, yeah, this is the night they want to kick off.
4: Okay.
11: And they'd like everybody, again, to go to their website, fallofreedom.com, and you can get all of the details.
4: Okay. And I would say if you are out and about on the 2nd, you could make a stop at the First Friday in Starlandia. WRUU will have a table. And once again, I've offered to be part of the setup. Since I'm retired and I have my days that I can use for what I want to do with them. And I welcome my friends. I welcome Messe. I welcome Your Space Collective. I welcome Yamacra. I welcome all the activists in my life, and those not in my life, but who can be, to come to First Friday, bring your flyers, bring your information, and I will make sure that there's room at the table for you to be. And First Friday happens on Bull Street, Bull and 40th, I think, right about at that intersection. And I met an incredible poet the last time I participated and did set up, and it was actually on May 1st. I couldn't stay because I had to go down to Forsyth for a May Day event, and I was so enthralled that people are starting to think about May Day. But I did meet this amazing poet.
11: That day is dear to your heart.
4: It is dear to my heart, because I find Labor Day to be a poor excuse of a day. We don't celebrate labor. We celebrate picnics and shopping and the end of summer up north. But the day, the radical day of labor, the International Labor Day, is May 1st. And I do believe that we were distracted from May 1st by the creation of Labor Day, and we absolutely have to go back to it. At any rate, I did meet this wonderful poet, Mark Thomas. He is from the Catholic Work Movement in Baltimore, and I think I have friends who know him. He wrote a book. He had a book on his table. He was right next to us. He had a book on his table called Poetry of Resistance, and I thought, I have to get that book. A show called Voices of Resistance should include his Poetry of Resistance, and I actually bring it. I don't always read his poems, and because we run out of time, but I am so glad. I hope to see him this Friday. He's absolutely everywhere. I'm a friend of his on Facebook, and I have found him to buy some other books to give as gifts for people. So First Friday, Fall of Freedom, second, third, and fourth. First Friday on the second, mm-hmm. and maybe other events as well, because you're right, fall is the time when we all come back to life.
11: Oh, I have, yes. My calendar's been inundated. I've had to make some very difficult choices and say some hard no's, because there's been some events already on the calendar, yes. for a couple of months now. So, you know, and I've noticed as the weather gets better here in Savannah, yeah. there's more to do.
4: There's more to do. Isn't that amazing? I know I had to say to make some hard choices this weekend, to spend time with my granddaughter or come to events in Savannah. So I made the choice to spend with her, and I hope she appreciated it. But this coming weekend is a weekend that I have to myself, and I am glad to hear about these other things happening. So thank you. If anybody else has anything they'd like to announce, this could be the time. Or we will go back to...
11: I will also say that there's going to be one final push for voter registration at Harambe House on Friday, I think from 12 until 3, or excuse me, from 11 until 3. So it's a push to register voters, and that's 1115 Habersham Street, Savannah, Georgia.
4: Thank you for saying that. So our next show will be on... October 6th, and then our following show on October 13th will be the first day of early voting here in Georgia. Mm-hmm. And I don't know, Apollo, if you've had any contacts with League of Women Voters, and we're hoping to have them come in. I mean, the 13th, they're probably going to be incredibly busy, but if not, that would be an amazing day. You're working on it.
11: I'm positive we could get someone
4: to
11: stop.
4: Oh, good. I am very glad to hear that. Very, very, very glad to hear that. The other thing that I will do while we have this time before we go back to our show, it is, I'm going to give a shout-out to our governor, Brian Kemp. He has removed the Georgia sales tax from gas. Mm-hmm. And this morning, I did have to stop and get gas. It was 50% less per gallon.
11: Oh,
8: wow.
4: Than it's been. It's been over $4 a gallon, yeah. in Hinesville.

0: This is a coffee shop in... It's Sunbury Coffee
1: Bar. I am familiar with Sunbury, and it is absolutely an incredible place. Right in downtown Hinesville.
0: Okay.
1: You go past the courthouse. I can't think of the name of the street right now. I do those streets so often, but it is an amazing place. It's a little off the beaten path.
0: Mm-hmm.
1: It's surrounded by amazing trees. It's absolutely a beautiful place.
0: So
1: what time will you be? Be there.
0: So I'm going to be there early, starting on the 4th is the plan. So I might not even be in a studio next week.
1: Okay.
0: Because it's going to be...
1: Starting on the 6th.
0: Actually, the 4th.
1: Oh, the 4th. Okay, well, we're here on the 6th. Okay. So you may be there for a couple of days.
0: Yes.
1: Okay.
0: Well, I will definitely be there for a few days.
1: So if we...
0: We'll coordinate around what that looks like. But
1: okay.
0: Just kind of... Because this is all fairly new, but we will be in Liberty County reaching out to our friends and neighbors.
1: Okay. So you'll fill me in on details of time. And
0: yes.
1: We can talk about it next week. And I'd love to come visit you on the 4th if you're going to be there and where you're going to be. This is very exciting. Yeah. Yeah. Very exciting. And it's a wonderful place. And you can get to experience the drive I do. This week, I get to do it 4 times. Okay. Usually 2 is my limit, but we have a meeting with the radio station tomorrow, and then there's First Friday. So I will just take a deep breath and drink a lot of coffee, have a shot of espresso, and make the trip. It's not as bad as it seems. And now the gas is slightly less money, which we can all celebrate. Okay, so...
0: And it's just, I'm really chuckling to myself as you say that, because I filled up 2 days ago.
1: Well...
2: Dang it.
1: Yeah, and I did.
0: But I will get the chance to do it on the way to Hinesville and back a couple times next week. So.
1: And I will share with you my route and what I have found to be one of the less expensive stations on that route.
0: Okay.
1: And, yeah, it's great. I'll be glad to see you in my hometown. So that sounds wonderful. So if there's no more announcements, we can go back, and we can do more announcements at the end as well. We can go back to our conversation. And I need to be reminded of where we were in our conversation. Does anybody remember where we left off before we went on this tangent of...
0: Community radio.
1: Community radio.
2: We were talking about the automation and how it was... that's the last thing I specifically remember you talking about. This AI taking over with robots and things like that.
1: Thank
2: which
1: you,
2: is
1: Holly.
2: Just another part of automation.
1: Right, but, right. It is just another part of automation. And what are the motives behind all of this?
2: Mm-hmm.
1: And when we're being told to think certain ways and do certain things, well, fear, that's right.
2: Yeah.
1: We talked about fear. When we're being put into a fearful place, a place of doom and gloom, how do we react? And who do we trust and who do we believe? And certainly the prediction that humanity could become extinct in less than a decade is a pretty fearful thought. Although I am, again, that's I think how I got back to thinking about the bomb, is that it could happen tomorrow.
2: Mm-hmm.
1: And we seem to be a little less fearful of it after 81 years, unfortunately. Maybe not 81 years, yes, since it was dropped. And I also wonder if we become a little immune. I don't know.
2: I think... I feel like so often, I remember when I was younger... And something would happen, it'd be like bird flu, the first time I was like, oh my gosh, I was like stockpiling food for my family. I was free, and then nothing happens. And I think that kind of thing happens so many times with different things. You're told, oh, this is it. This is the one. And that you just...

0: start to get immune to it, you know.
1: Oh, remember Y2K?
0: Yes, Y2K.
2: Oh, yeah, Y2K, yeah. Absolutely.
0: There's been so many things like that. Mm-hmm. And after being, like, caught up in it at the beginning when I was younger, I mean, whatever.
1: That thin line of anxiety for years at an end, just constantly being hyped into that state of fear and anxiety. And it caused us to make irrational decisions as well. And I think, you know, at this juncture, not you yet, because you haven't reached this threshold.
0: Yes. Yes. But
1: we look at things with a jaundiced eye now, right? And it's like, huh, what are you really trying to get us to do, right? How are you really trying to condition our actions?
0: Well, and the other thing is, as you get older too, you realize, you know, tomorrow's not promised anyway. You know, anybody, right. You know. And so you have to start basing your decisions and what you're doing on that day, because you just don't know.
1: Yes.
0: You know, so it's just one more thing in a line of you don't know what's going to happen tomorrow. So there's a limited amount of stress and anxiety you can put into it. You know.
2: Yes, very true. Very true. You just don't know. You just don't know at all. And so warnings, in fact, one of the very last statements in this documentary, when they give the choices of how we can react to these predictions of gloom, of extinction, what can we do about AI? Lock it down, open it up, slow it down, or let it go? And under the let it go, they say, well, looking back and looking forward, the world is always ending. There's always something to put us in that state of anxiety and fear, and you can only control what you can control.
0: I mean, I grew up in the 80s, and we used to, I mean, the late 70s and early 80s, and we thought, I mean, we'd go to school every day thinking a nuclear bomb was going to drop on us.
2: Right.
0: You know? I mean, it was just a given.
2: Absolutely.
1: Yeah. Under your desk, heads down between your knees and elbows, butt up in the air.
0: like that's going to save you from a nuclear bomb.
2: Did you do that in the 80s?
0: Yes.
2: Because we certainly did it in the 50s.
0: Yes, we did.
2: And people
0: in the
2: 70s
0: and 80s. Yes.
2: Wow, I didn't realize it went on that long. That's amazing.
0: Well, it was all nuclear then. It was all Russia. Right. You know, Russia's going to kill us.
1: Red dawn is imminent.
2: Yeah. Yes.
0: The morning after.
1: Ooh, yes.
0: That was, God, I don't think I slept for a month after that.
2: Yeah, we certainly, we're either under our desks or in the hallway with our hands over our heads, as if that was going to protect us. And, and so we do, when we look back, realize that there's always been this, the world is going to end tomorrow, our lives as we know it are going to end, and then we wake up the next day. And one of the days that stands out for me, which you're all too young, I'm sure, to have experienced or experienced the way I did, was October 22nd, 1962.
1: Go ahead. Tell me about it.
2: Okay.
0: So you definitely got that one.
2: October 22nd, 1962, I guess I was 15. Mm-hmm. And there was this situation where the U.S. had detected that Russia was putting missiles in Cuba, and the U.S. threatened a blockade that would stop the ships from coming. And we all really expected that there was going to be a blow-up, a major blow-up, and it could go nuclear. And we woke up on the morning of October 22nd, and we discovered something pretty amazing, that the Russian president and the USA president had talked and negotiated and made a decision to step it down. And it was a pretty amazing thing to do. And I'd like to think that we have those same kind of leaders here today. But I'm not, yeah. I'm
1: no,
2: not
1: I can pretty much say no, we don't have them type of leaders today.
2: But it is.
1: The leader we have today falls woefully short of that sort of statesmanship and gravitas.
2: Right. And when I take the long view, I you know, under every leader since that particular leader. I mean, we were engaged almost in a war at that point. It took taking him out to make it a real conflict that soldiers from the USA went to and were killed and died and came home in flag-draped coffins. But I heard a statistic, and I haven't really looked at it in terms of doing some research on it, but the only president since Kennedy where there was not an active war was Jimmy Carter. Now, Jimmy Carter had his issues, there's no question about it, but he was the only one. So, yeah, we've been flexing our war muscles a lot. And
1: I'm sorry, I'm going to have to disabuse you of that.
2: Yeah?
1: Yes. So one of the things Zbigniew Brzezinski did, he was the one that started the dirty wars down in El Salvador, and he was
2: Jimmy Carter's. And that's really how, and he was the grand chessboard.
1: Yes.
2: I really had to think about that and wondered what.
1: So no, I'm going to have to call.
2: Right, I agree with you completely. So I guess we can say there were none.
1: None.
2: And isn't that an amazing thing? So when we think about how we move into the world of AI and what the potential is for improving the fate, the state of humanity, or bringing it to extinction, that can be our conversation that consumes us for our next hour. And I know, Jesse, you have to leave at 12:30, so I will let you...
1: Well, don't worry. The man of the hour is outside trying to park, so he is here.
2: Oh, Robo.
1: The Robo is here.
2: Oh, how exciting. That is very exciting.
1: He is lamenting the fact that there's no parking. I said, well, school is back. So.
2: School is back. There was almost a spot out front. When I dropped Jesse off to get things set up, the setup started, and there was almost a spot. But as I pulled up next to it, I realized it was smaller than my car. And so I went all the way up to, I believe it's Taylor Street, all the way up to where the Rose of Sharon is, because I can almost always find a spot there. And I tell myself, I need the exercise. And it's a beautiful day, and the breeze is blowing, and the humidity is low, and we were all very fortunate. We were not further north this past weekend.
0: Yes. Yeah.
2: Because the East Coast got hammered.
1: I did see that.
2: And we were very fortunate. So, before we take our break, which is going to be in about 10 minutes, what are some of the last things we want to say about AI or about the state of the world? Or,
0: well, I do want to comment. I know we've been kind of trashing on AI, but I think there are plenty of benefits to
2: yes.
0: it. I look at it a lot like the internet. You know, people were like, oh my gosh, it is a fantastic tool. And AI is a fantastic tool.
2: Yes.
0: But it's a tool.
2: Whoever thought,
0: you know, it needs to be a tool. It's not going to be running things. I see these situations now where, you know, I've been looking for work and stuff, and I'm using AI to modify my, you know, my cover letter and my resume directly to a job, which then I'm sending to their AI, which is looking at my, I'm like, it's like a circular, it's crazy.
2: Yes.
0: I'm like,
2: yes.
0: There are no human beings involved. You know, I mean, I am, but then it's, and I'm not sure that's so great, but there are, you know, when you're researching things and as long as you're aware of the pitfalls, which is the main thing, being aware of, you've got to double check everything.
1: Yes.
0: You know,
2: right.
0: But, and you know, people complain about over the years over Facebook and stuff. But I'm like, yes, there are negatives to all these things, but I am more in touch with people, you know, than I've ever been. And that's great because it exposes me to different outlooks, different things people are doing, different places, different, you know. And AI does it. It'll bring in things that you're not thinking about, that you don't know about.
1: So it adds to the plate of curiosity, then,
0: yes.
1: You know, to the amount of items you can be curious about. Okay, that's fair. I will say it makes work much easier. Mm-hmm. I've always been horrible at admin, but heretofore lately, it's been pretty easy. So, you are right. I can't knock it totally.
2: Right. I mean, when I do research for this show, and I do pages of it. I don't necessarily use it, but I have it. Mm-hmm. And I will start. In fact, I asked AI, what is AI? And I chuckled at the answer, and it was pretty straightforward and cut and dry. And I appreciated it being able to describe itself, but surely I don't stop there.
0: Yeah.
2: You know, it's, and we all in our lives need to figure out who the people are we can trust. Who can we go to for information? Mm-hmm. And I've been very lucky because in my life of activism, I've met a lot of people. And many of those people, less than their work, because, of course, I'm meeting people my age, and we are getting older, and we are dying. But the people I do listen to, I can still listen to, I appreciate listening to them. And I know I can trust what they say. And that is, and whoever thought, I'm trying to say 20 years ago, maybe 20 years ago we did think it, that one day we would be walking around with everything we needed to know in our pocket. Mm-hmm. Yes.
0: And yes. It's amazing. I think about all the times, you know, when people, you'd be sitting around with a group of people trying to remember, you know, who was that actor? And you couldn't, you know, everybody couldn't remember. And you just didn't know. And now it's like, you can look, you know, or if somebody has a question, you don't have to find somebody who knows the answer to that. You actually get the answer.
1: Well, growing up watching Star Trek, you know, they used to always rely on the transponder, the tricorder, for data and information. We all have our personal tricorders now, mm-hmm. right? And it's funny, as a Trekkie and a nerd, mm-hmm. like, yeah, you can literally step back and ask your phone and get information
0: and
1: in real time.
0: Right? Because that having the real information on things allows you to formulate your opinions more accurately. It allows, you know, it's just, and just expands your knowledge so much, which is always good. So.
2: Yeah, and for me, having my phone, being able to listen to podcasts, mm-hmm. I mean, for the amount of driving I do back and forth to Hinesville, 2.5, depending on the traffic and the accidents and the trains and all the other obstacles, it can be as much as 3 hours of driving a day. Mm-hmm. And that is an incredibly long time. And there's really not much to look at. I mean, it's, especially at night. It's what there is to look at, I've seen many times.
0: Yes.
2: And there's not much new. And it's wonderful to be able to hear people. It's wonderful to be able to learn about new people, new ideas. And even if I don't agree with them, mm-hmm. it's fine just to listen to what's being said. And I appreciate that. Mm-hmm. Yeah. So, okay. So
1: it is the ideas that I don't agree with that often intrigue me most, because I'm trying. It helps me learn more about myself.
2: Right.
1: And where my blind spots are.
2: Right.
1: You know, because I can be persuaded.
2: Right. Mm-hmm. Right. I agree. And the only downside for me is when I learn things while I'm driving, I can't write them down.
0: Yeah.
2: So sometimes I'll be in the car and I'll say the same thing maybe 20, 30 times to try to remember it. And there's no guarantee I will. But I can always re-listen to the podcast.
1: I'll show you how to set your phone up to take notes for you.
2: Mm-hmm. Oh, while I'm driving? Oh, my goodness. Oh, my goodness. You see, I'm just
0: there's
2: an
0: so
2: old
0: much
2: school.
0: Out there. There's I'm so constantly much. Amazed.
2: Yeah, yeah.
0: But, yeah, but, you know, on the other hand, it's also a big pain. I was just talking to my mom yesterday, and she was trying to change from, or, you know, some kind of health coverage thing. She was, like, getting rid of one, and she'd added the other, and she could not get rid of one of them. Like, she kept trying, you know, and it would get her in a circle, and she could never get a real person. And she's like, I'm paying twice for insurance now because I can't get this to stop.
2: Wow.
0: You know, and she can't get any real people.
2: And you can't talk to anybody.
0: Yeah.
2: I mean, I can't tell you how many times I'm on a chat thing or I'm on the phone saying, talk to an agent, mm-hmm. talk to a person, because everybody has a different mm-hmm. definition of
0: yeah.
2: that person who might be there.
0: Yeah.
3: I know, especially talk about mothers. My mother's favorite word is, may I speak to a representative?
0: Yes.
3: Yeah, may I speak to a representative? You can hear in the lyric, may I speak to a representative? She do not want to talk to nobody. Right. But yeah, like, yeah.
0: I mean, there are some really quick basic things when you're at your bank, you know, that are fine. But I mean, there are things that are outside of its... people say things, use different words. They have,
2: right?
0: And the thing it just does not pick up what you're putting down.
2: absolutely. And when it's time to stop something that you don't want to be doing anymore, I'm sure it's making it more difficult because money is always a motive. Mm-hmm. And it does make it, there are good and bad, and we can talk about those too. We should talk about the positive parts of AI that we should be focusing on and taking advantage of, and how, if at all possible, to try to mitigate the negative things. Yeah. I mean...
0: But you were talking before the show started, you're right, and why... What is the benefit to all of these rich guys who created this to be suddenly saying, oh, this is a problem.
2: That's
0: you
2: right.
0: You must stop us. What's motivating
2: that? What is that motive? Yeah. Yeah. And I tell people, I grew up, I cut my teeth with Agatha Christie, a wonderful novelist. And what I loved about her is there was always a crime, but a lot of the crime shows today, they show you the perpetrator. And then they show you the process of catching the person or whatever. But that is, to me, incredibly boring. You never learned who did it in an Agatha Christie novel until the last page.
0: Yes.
2: And you always started with, she always started with, and then she had her, I can't even remember his name now, his inspector. What is the motive? Who will gain from what happened? And that's never left me. Mm-hmm. That's never left me. Mm-hmm. Who will gain? Who benefits to gain? And it's the same question that we can spend an hour talking about.
0: Hercule Poirot. Yes.
2: Thank you.
0: Sorry, avid reader myself. So
2: yes. Yeah. It's getting harder and harder to read, and I think part of that is the internet and the access to information and other things. But yeah. Most of us still do read, and I'm grateful that we still have books to occupy our mind. And here we are.
0: Also, oddly weirdly addicted to those English mysteries, like they do the like BritBox and Acorn, where they UK mysteries and I love those.
2: Absolutely. And Albert used to be enamored with Monk. We had to watch Monk all the time. And I can still see us sitting together with him standing at the top of the hill in San Francisco. Mm-hmm. But yeah, we still, and I think it does help your mind think. So I believe we are at the noon hour, and we are going to put on
4: here to share a few thoughts on the topic of finding happiness. I recently came across an exciting exercise that I'm really excited to tell others about. It was touted in Martin Seligman's newest book, Flourish. It's a bit complicated to explain, but if practiced, the results are likely to be wonderful. Plus, the exercise is just plain fun. The neat thing about this exercise is that it is not simply a remedy for a problem, but also an enhancement for those of us who are getting along pretty well. You might remember that the burgeoning field of positive psychology is not about remedying a deficit, but building on to what may already be good. And that especially applies to relationship, the focus of this particular exercise. According to researchers, there are four different response styles that people offer when reacting to hearing positive news. Think, I received a promotion, or my biopsy was benign, or something more common like, I had a great day. The response to good news typically falls into four categories: active and constructive, passive and constructive, active and destructive, and passive and destructive. The response styles sound complicated, but when I give examples, as I'm about to do, they're much more clear. Let's take the one style that is fabulously beneficial to a relationship, active and constructive. Let's say that you hear, "I just learned that the project I've been working on has been accepted." An active and constructive response might go like this: "That's wonderful," said with excitement and energy. "I'm so proud of you. I knew you could do it. You've got such determination. What did you hear? Give me all of the details." The nonverbals are similarly enthusiastic, with genuine smiling, eye contact, laughing, and touching. You may believe that you already respond with an active and constructive response, but let's contrast that with the other categories that happen all too often. A passive and constructive response might include positive things like, "That's good news," or "That's nice, dear," but said with a flat demeanor. The less than enthusiastic response creates a mismatch between the excitement felt in the speaker's accomplishment and the passive response. This discrepancy is likely to feel like a letdown. It's the sharing and the emotional high that connects people, and it is missing in this particular response style. The third, and also sadly depleting reply, is the active and destructive response. Here the responder takes a pessimistic view, focusing on the negative. An active and destructive response might be, "Oh, I guess that means you're going to be given another project now." Or, "You know that they never really appreciate what a hard worker you are." Again, you can easily imagine how such a response might take the wind out of your sail, hardly a way to cement a relationship. The fourth style is perhaps the most destructive. The researchers title this reply passive and destructive. Hearing an exciting, "My project has been accepted," is met with, "What's for dinner?" with no eye contact or any other acknowledgement. You can only imagine how deflating and punishing such a response would feel. Let's go back for a moment to detail why the active and constructive style is so beneficial and worth cultivating. When someone tells you good news, they are expressing what they value, as well as sharing where they have put their time and energy. Expressing your own excitement and response doesn't simply acknowledge the news. It says you value them and believe in them. Extraordinarily important messages in a relationship. Remember, happiness takes work. Attend to it. I would love to hear your comments and thoughts. I can be reached at robertpolicky.com. Looking forward to hearing from you.

0: 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Theme music by Kristen King.
1: Well, good morning, Savannah. Welcome to Voices of Resistance. It's Tuesday, and it's March 31st. It's hard to believe March is almost done. Where did it go?
2: Wherever it went very fast.
1: It went really fast, really, really fast. But at least here in Georgia, it's spring. I was watching a lacrosse game from Syracuse, New York on Saturday, and it was 20 degrees and snowing, and I laughed.
2: Lovely, lovely weather. Somebody told me they'd come back from a wedding this weekend in New Jersey. And I said, how was it? He said, miserable.
1: Miserable and cold. So here we are enjoying the beautiful blossoms and the spring. Even in a chilly day, it's absolutely beautiful. So I'm co-host Barbara Humphrey.
2: And I'm Apollo Johnson.
1: Thank you. And pretty soon we're going to be joined by attorney David Hamburger. And we're going to spend the show talking about Yamacraw Village and even the larger West Savannah area and Yamacraw. So I'm looking forward to the conversation. David will join us in about 15 minutes.
2: Right.
1: And hopefully he finds a place to park, because this is a busy spot right now, which I totally forgot. Realize it's Holy Week and we're down the block from the cathedral and many, many people. Many people.
2: I noticed that coming in this morning, all of the parking spots that I usually get into were taken. And I was like, huh, this is a lot more congested. And you just made it plain for me.
1: Yeah. Yeah. Next week should be a good week for parking, however, because school is on break.
2: Right.
1: And that will eliminate a large number of people who take spots right around here, particularly the free ones. But yeah, and I was very proud of myself, because I come down and around, and then I go back up Habersham, and I kind of look, and then I turn by Rose of Sharon, and there was a truck that was kind of blocking the road, trying to fit into a parking space, and gave up. And I was just so proud that I got into that space. But I'm a lot smaller than a truck.
2: Right.
1: And sometimes
2: right.
1: Small makes all the difference. So anyway, welcome to Voices of Resistance. And boy, there's certainly a lot to resist these days.
2: Right. And I was going to ask you, right, while we're waiting on David.
1: Yeah.
2: Did you go to No Kings? Did you experience No Kings?
1: I was not able to. My granddaughter was with us, and I thought my ex-husband was coming for a visit, to visit his son and his granddaughter. And so I was busy cleaning and cooking and getting ready, and did not make it downtown. But tell me about it.
2: It was incredible.
1: Okay.
2: Shouts out to Suzanne Potts, Kevin Potts.
1: Okay. So here we are. So hello. We kind of lost track of time, and I don't know what you got 5 minutes of, other than the end of the end of Robert Policki and what comes next, but I apologize. We were just living in the doom of AI and thinking about human extinction and just could not move for a minute, but that wasn't true. So the first thing I'm going to say, and Jesse, you brought it on yourself, tomorrow's Jesse's birthday. So happy birthday, Jesse.
3: I hope
1: you have a wonderful day.
3: Yay.
1: And he's going to be all of 27. And I try to remember what I did at 27, but we won't go there. So thank you. Everybody's back. Thank you, Holly. Thank you, Apollo. Thank you, Jesse. And we're thinking maybe Robo will join us, or did he give up and drive home?
2: I think he said he was going to be here second hour.
1: Okay.
2: I went out to kind of check my own parking, because I got my complimentary ticket a couple of weeks ago.
1: Okay.
2: So I have to tread light the rest of the year.
1: Right. I have gotten mine, too. I thought you could park behind the station in front of Ron Hall, but discovered no, that's not true.
2: Uh-huh.
1: And Parking is difficult.
2: Parking is
1: very difficult. And Apollo and I have talked about transportation.
2: He made it.
1: Come in, have a seat, say hi, and we've talked about rail and bus and ideas about getting into Savannah without a car. We're not having to travel in a car, and not yet. So come say hi to everyone and tell us about your travails. Where did you park?
3: First and foremost.
4: I parked in a handicap spot because I had to go get my placard. I was in a rush to get here. I'm halfway on the curb, and I was like, you know what? I could reset right now. That's fine. It's good.
1: All is good.
4: So what are we talking about today? No, I'm just kidding. I'm just kidding.
3: Parking.
1: Yes, we are talking about parking. No, we are and unfortunately, that's probably one of the things that AI couldn't help us with. Even if you could get to it on your phone, AI, where should I park?
4: Right.
1: It probably wasn't gonna help us with that, but. The reality is, we were talking about AI in the first hour, and, you know, what it is, and why is this sudden statement about doom and gloom and extinction of humanity, and what's really going on behind it. So we thought we would start this hour by talking about the positive side of AI, because there is a positive side.
4: Spicy.
1: And, so, certainly in medical science, there is an incredible positive side. That years ago, I remember working with a company, they'd actually invented these little sensors that you could put on the front of planes so they didn't crash into each other on the runway. And from that, they were starting to think about medicine. And when a doctor comes to your bedside, instead of having to flip through mounds of paper, you know, your blood pressure every hour or whatever it is, that there couldn't be a way that this could be all synthesized into one screen, one face that you could look at that would give you all that information and you could quickly, you know, make some decisions or, you know. And I have read about that with medical science, with diagnoses. Of course, I've also read about it with drug discovery, and I have mixed feelings about that. But, and there probably are good drugs as opposed to those that maybe aren't so good but make a lot of money. So medical science is certainly one way. Perhaps transportation is another way where we could put AI to work to create better commuter routes, mm-hmm. less burning of fossil fuels, more opportunities in that direction.
4: Traffic management, city planning, that's all science.
1: That's all science. Yep.
4: And we've all been in cities where somebody who's doing it probably got a C in their class.
1: Right.
4: Because it's like, what are you doing? Why is there a merge lane right here?
1: Right. Mm-hmm. Well, yes, and I have a few of those. When I drive home and I go down 204 and you're ready to intersect with 95 and you've lost the green light when the cars can go straight. And I think, why? Because there are many times when the cars aren't coming, so you're in this bottleneck that shouldn't be. And there are a few other situations like that I think we've all experienced. If we could put AI to work for all that good stuff.
2: Well, I just asked AI
1: pretty
2: much rate itself. And I said, distill...
1: I love
2: it. Distill the core positives of AI. And so it says, when you look at it through the lens of your life or your lens as a strategist, organizer, and communicator, they become even more compelling. So the distillation points of AI. And it says I guess there's a...
3: Is there an Amber Alert?
2: Yeah, so we have an Amber Alert in the studio. but the democratization of expertise. And AI makes high skill levels accessible to people who may not have formal training. For example, data analysis without being or having a formal data scientist. Legal language explained without a lawyer. So, and that has helped. And also design without a designer. So kind of when you said, you know, being in cities that have been planned by people who may have gotten to see, that's jumped out to me. Automation, thank you, of repetitive work. And so we talked about that earlier. I hate admin. It's a bunch of checking boxes and writing reports that basically say the same thing. So.
1: Yeah. Somebody is listening up there. No,
4: there's
1: maybe
4: a fight.
1: Not.
4: I think they're having, again, the MMA thing upstairs.
1: Oh, okay.
4: So here's the deal.
1: Yes.
4: I got here not even at the start of the second hour.
1: Right.
4: And you all know how my love, my passion for negativity. So I missed out. So I just want to just throw in there and then we can get back to the good stuff. I want everybody to understand and to frame all the good stuff into, you know, with the through the lens of that all this good stuff has been happening for years, and yet we still are where we're at today, right? So without AI, we discovered drugs. Without AI, and I'm not minimizing the benefits, but I'm saying that all these benefits that we've had since we landed on the moon and or discovered penicillin before that, right? We still end up bound by the profit, right? And so this stuff, whenever I am looking at like the benefits of AI, right? Because we've talked about it. Like I've talked about, you know, what it's done in astronomy and you know, cancer and stuff like that. That's awesome. I wanted to do that. But when we look at, you know, the foundation of what's going on, then what we have is an unregulated system by which, yes, I am going to do to whatever positive that you're talking about, it's going to be the same as what pharmaceutical companies do to life-saving medicine.
1: Right.
4: Because we're not checking the fact that all the people who hold this power are going to only do it for profits. One of the things that I saw in your notes was talking about open source.
1: Right.
4: Okay, so open source. 2 years ago, 2-3 years ago, I was building my own computer. And I was like, oh, I had a bonus and my tax return. And I was like, you know what? I'm going to get the computer I've always wanted. And I remember getting the memory. And the memory cards and the graphics cards. The graphics card was still pretty expensive, but it was like 800 and something? 900 and something? Right? We wins. The memory cards were like, I think the pair that I got was like 120 something, right? And that was a lot. I'm like, man, I can't believe I'm spending all this money. But with these data farms and with all this stuff, if we go in there now, the graphics card that I bought for a similar model, modern now, is like $2,000. Hmm. Those memory cards are that I was getting for $100 are now like a few hundred, $400, $500, $600. So now we have open source code, but the giants are still creating a gateway to where it's like, great, I have all the code, but I am priced out of even be able to do anything with it. Mm-hmm. Because it is unregulated, because the people who have power, nobody is willing to take it away from them.
1: Right. And that, you know, we need to really get into that. I think we all understand what AI can do for us. So when I sit down to do research for this radio show, that's the first place I'll go. And I'll just see what they have to say. But it's not the last place I go.
4: For sure.
1: But it helps focus. It helps give me the names or where to go further, et cetera. In medicine, yeah, there's going to be great discoveries. And some things by automation can make things better. But we've been on that path. Mm-hmm. And when we get to the flip side, all of this is great, but is it great for all of us? And that is where I take a deep breath. And I mean, I'm a socialist. I'll admit it right now. I don't believe people should have millions.
2: What?
1: I don't believe people should have millions and trillions and billions and whatever, that you need enough to live on to have a good life. But there should be a much more equitable distribution of resources. So medicine can jump ahead, and one of the filmmaker for that, I'm going to have to, Apocaloptimist, his father had this rare kind of cancer, and, you know, they were able to come up with this medicine, and gee, it was expensive, and they're probably talking thousands and thousands of dollars a month, but isn't it wonderful that it can help him live longer? And I'm sitting there thinking, what about the people who can't even take regular stuff?
4: Exactly.
1: who are really suffering. All right, take that a minute.
2: Well, you know, for me, I think about how EpiPens went from $50 to $900. Mm-hmm. That is scary to me. Mm-hmm. And, you know, when you talk about gatekeeping the software and hardware necessary to access and use this code, it just made me think about, I remember when literally they were throwing EpiPens at folks, and then all of a sudden it was $1,000 for an EpiPen.
4: Who was that dude? I can't.
2: Joe Manchin was a senator from West Virginia, and his daughter, and he was supposed to be like this blue dog Democrat all about the people, and his daughter ended up being the CEO of the company that raised them, and it's like, oh,
4: I can't remember what his name was. He was in the news.
2: Mark
4: but
2: Skelly,
4: there it is. Yeah, had the rights to insulin, and people were like,
1: okay,
4: like, why don't you just make it more affordable? Just because I don't have to. Because I can make way more money not doing that. And he was just completely shameless and is like, I am as rich as I am because you all care about that kind of stuff. I don't. And when you have a state that has a monopoly on violence, that has the ability to control and to regulate, but we have this idea where it's like, no, smaller government, don't do that. Big government's only bad. We have a giant government right now. We have cameras all over the city paid for by our taxes to control us. But then when you want to control the corporations, then it's, oh, you just want government to take care of everything. You want a big government. You love, well, I'm talking to you, the yous of the people supporting this sort of stuff. They love this sort of, they love giant government.
2: Well, of course, socialism is good when they benefit from it.
4: Like, yeah.
2: You bring up the TVA. I've been loving to do this lately. All of the naysayers against socialism. And I'm like, well, what about the Tennessee Valley Authority?
4: Mm-hmm. There right? it is. Yeah. There it is.
2: You guys loved it then.
4: Yep. Yep. I mean, Puerto Rico's is doing it right now. You know how they solved Puerto Rico's power crisis? They said, hey, you know, the power lines are not being taken care of, and the vegetation and the prices are out of control. You know what? I know what I'll do. I'm going to give it to a group of non-Puerto Rican people, and we're going to run it. And they're still getting blackouts. They're still, and prices have only gone up. Because somebody said, we can make a lot of money if we take over their power system,
1: right?
4: Because nobody cares about them. They're going to protect us, because the second you start regulating us, that's when the conservatives start crying about big government.
1: Right. So, Jesse, why don't you say goodbye to everybody?
5: Oh, yeah.
1: Tell us what you're going to do exciting tomorrow.
5: Nothing.
1: Just get another year.
4: That is pretty exciting.
5: Yeah, that's okay. Pretty exciting. Yeah, man. But it's all good. But yeah, it's a good conversation. Always welcome.
1: Okay.
5: So yeah, I'll see y'all later.
1: See you all next week. Thank you. So as Jesse prepares to go to his next obligation, I think we should keep on with this conversation, because I agree with you completely. When I listen to a bunch of very wealthy millionaires, billionaires, trillionaire, suddenly start preaching doom and gloom to us, I think, oh, wait a minute, there's something wrong with this picture. And what's wrong with this picture is that whatever happens from this, it's not going to be for all of us. And there's going to be a wall, there's going to be a subscription, there's going to be something. And Meanwhile, the people who are living with the data centers will pay more for electricity and water, if they even have water. And the rest of us will just be left behind.
4: I think that is my biggest
6: problem. Well, there's always pitchforks and torches. So.
4: Guillotines. No, just kidding. Just kidding.
6: Guillotine.
1: That's right. The guillotine.
4: That is my biggest problem with liberalism, right? I mean, a lot of times we kind of reduce liberalism down to, well, you're just keeping the powers that have been oppressed us. You keep them alive and da da da da, right? But I think the most insidious thing about liberalism to me is the idea that some people are going to benefit. Some people's lives are going to be better. There are oppressed groups who will, under liberalism, be less oppressed, for sure. But we're just moving sand around. We're just, who gets the harm? And that's the part I reject, right? We need to take care of our home first, at the expense of who?
1: Right.
4: Right? And so when we look at the concessions that are trying to be made with AI giants, we see this idea that if we just get them to not build in our backyard, if we just get them to not poison our water, or you know what? They're going to do enclosed water. They're just going to recycle. Now everything's great. Where does the heat go? Right? Where does the power, the excess power, who pays for that? But if we just regulate it and my resources are protected, and that sucks for them down the road, but what do you want me to do? Do you want me to suffer with them? The answer is yes.
1: Yeah. And of course, the whole other idea is if we start putting the brakes on and we don't allow open source, we don't allow anybody new in who benefits, mm-hmm. and once you have this closed little circle,
6: those who are on the other sides of the gate.
1: Right. Those on the other side of the gate. So somehow in my research, and I've never been to China, but I do know a number of people. Robo, you said it yourself. If there was a country that you would go live in.
4: 100%
1: true. I remember that, and I thought a lot about it. So meanwhile in China, AI is a planned social project, a public service. Its open source infrastructure model provides a stark counterpoint, offering the global south with affordable access and technological autonomy. Perhaps with this model, you only need one data center, not one in every backyard. I don't know, and I've not been there, and if, you know, there are people who have been to China and say, oh, you're all wrong, we have an email, info@voicesofresistance.fm. Let me know. But at this point, that's certainly not the way it is here.
4: Correct.
1: My other thought is, if machines can somehow do what humans do, only do it better, I take a step back and say, what do humans do? We go to war. We fight. We find enemies when there aren't any. We make enemies when there aren't any. We take over other places. We go after resources. We go after whatever it is that we want. We allow people to live in abject poverty. When people come to our door because they have no food and they want to come in, we build walls, and then we spend millions, if not billions of dollars, seeking them out because they're not here legally.
4: Unless they're South African farmers.
1: That's right. Or Ukrainians.
4: Yeah.
1: So is this what we're teaching machines to do? And if so, this is what we're doing.
4: The answer is yes.
1: Yeah.
4: Right? We talk a lot about Israel's AI and how they've sped up the kill chain with their AI systems. There's two. One's called the Gospel, and then one's something else. It's a Hebrew name that means something. I don't know. But the United States military has an AI program called Maven.
1: Maven.
4: That is absolutely speeding up the kill chain. Deciding, taking data, whether it's, and by the way, you know, I know my history. I used to be in the military. I'm not, this is not something I know. I've never been in a SCIF. I've been retired for 3 years, so don't come looking for me, CIA. I'm just, you right. know, I'm just a guy. but you feed data, like, you know, atmospheric data or sound or radar signatures, and you feed all this into an AI system, and it goes, based on the data, your rocket launches are coming from here or there, right? Is it right all the time? And you know what CENTCOM in Israel will say? CENTCOM in Israel will say, but a human picks it. But humans can only pick things based off of data.
1: Right.
3: Well, isn't that the whole thing that they said with the... With the school.
1: With the children.
3: Yeah, exactly. It was it was information from AI, but it was outdated or it was whatever.
1: How convenient to blame AI for a problem.
3: Yes, another scapegoat. That's what they need.
4: That's it. And I think that's a really huge point right there is that I think that there's this conversation around AI that sounds really similar to me as the conversation about Trump, right? It's like if we could just fix Trump or if we could just figure out how to get rid of Trump or Trump. And it's like, is Trump the problem? Trump is a problem. But Trump is not the source.
1: No.
4: This system is the source.
1: Right.
3: Well, I wonder too, you know, we use all the AI for, you know, military precision and things like that. Is, I would hope, somebody employing that same thing for diplomacy? You know, how can we use it for ways of not killing people? Well, you know?
4: Right.
1: That would be an interesting project, is to go home, I won't say do it here, and go to AI and ask them a question about diplomacy. How do you negotiate? And see what they tell us.
4: I will say this much. I'm gonna lose my communist card. I hope my friends aren't listening.
1: All right. I'll give it back to you when we're done.
4: Okay, thank you. I will... I use ChatGPT to find sources for things. Mm-hmm. And then I will say, okay, now find me sources that disagree with it. I need them reputable. I need them published. And it'll pull that. Mm-hmm. And contrary to popular belief, this idea that large language models are simply going to feed you what you want to hear is true in a sense, meaning the vocabulary, the language it uses to talk to you is to make you feel better for sure. But I've asked, if you ask it, you know, anybody who wants to do this, if you don't want to use ChatGPT, totally understand, that's smarter than I am, but go to Google, because you can't avoid using AI in Google, it just gives it to you.
1: Right.
4: Ask Google's AI, say, tell me all the harm that AI has done, and it'll break it down.
1: It will.
4: It'll tell you about the water, it'll tell you, it's just information that it regurgitates. Now, can it be altered? For sure, because if you go to Truth Social, I did this little experiment. You go to Truth Social, and I asked it about Zionism, and there was nothing that I could say. There was no sort of input to, like, okay, your sources, you've shown me your sources, they are all biased and from pro-Israel. Find me sources that are not pro. I'm being
1: so explicit. Truth Social is a place where you can search for things.
4: No, Truth Social is Trump's little Facebook.
1: That's what I
4: thought. Oh, I'm sorry.
3: But
4: yeah.
3: How can you?
4: So
3: it has a search bar for topics?
4: Well, you know how, like, Twitter has Grok AI and Facebook has Meta AI. So Truth Social has, like, Truth Social AI, whatever, right?
1: Oh, and
4: so if you use that tool and ask it stuff, here's the thing about AI is that you can set boundaries and limits, right? I mean, good thing. If I said, oh, teach me how to make a nuclear bomb, it's not going to tell me that, right? But in my experience, ChatGPT's always... Their limits are always bound by, like, legality.
3: And by what you ask it.
4: Facts.
3: AI is very, very, it's as useful as your questions and 100%. What you're asking it for.
4: It reminds me of Google, in a way. Remember back when Google first started getting there, and the whole idea was, like, our grandparents, right? The were, like, Sorry, ma'am. I'm sorry. It was like, I can't even think of a good example right now, but the questions, yeah. Like, you would plug in a question, and I'd be like, Grandma, no, yeah. He can't ask it
3: can
4: that. You have
3: you
4: to
3: ask
4: say,
3: the Google.
4: Right, yeah. Maybe you super loaded questions, but you're right. Yeah. There's a, man, people would really hate me. I'm glad this is not syndicated. you have, there is a skill to the prompts that you give. 100%.
1: Yeah.
4: But when you look at Grok and you look at Truth Social, those are examples of where, like, wait a minute, you can't blanket statement say that AI is just, you plug in information and it gives it to you. It's not biased. It's just a machine, blah, blah, blah, blah. Because they're proof that you can set boundaries and
1: you
4: parameters.
1: You actually can.
4: Yeah.
1: And one of the things I learned, and I'm going to say it very quickly, I staffed medical research misconduct hearings at my job. I was the scribe. And this was a head of a department, neuroscience department, who was accused of research misconduct. And we went through a process, and it was determined that he lost his position, he lost his job. And there was a company that you could go to that would clean you up. And it provided, I'm not even sure what it did, it sent down all these messages, changed the algorithms. So when you Googled his name, when you search for his name, you did not find out about the medical. Maybe on page 300, if you went that far, you might find out about it, but you

0: who he was. AI would tell you he's a prior NFL player. He's a former, because that's exactly what he was doing.
1: That's
0: he
1: right.
0: He pumped out a bunch of stuff. AI only has the information that is provided. So when AI reaches out, puts out its tentacles to say, let me grab with this information, it's grabbing stuff that's, you know what I mean? So this, you know, definitely, you know, I guess not to contradict what I was saying, but just to add to what I was saying before, this is not like some gospel truth.
1: Right.
0: You know, you have to do it. But no, affecting the algorithm is a thing to where even if you don't have, like, even the ChatGPT can say, we don't do that, what Trump does with True Social. We don't do that. So other people can.
1: Other people can.
0: Other people can flood the information to make ChatGPT
1: right. Wrong. And that's it. If you want to change, you can go out tomorrow and you can hire a company that will make you a former NFL player. And the only way that you would get to the truth is if they have to obviously maybe identify a team. What team did he play for? And you happen to know somebody who was either on that team or knew somebody. So in this world of ours...
2: But people have been lying about stuff forever.
1: Yes, they have.
2: And they are always going to. So it's just a new way to do the same old thing.
1: Right. Sure. But reach so many more people.
0: But I think that this new thing does is, if you don't... Okay. So if I tell everybody in the room, I had a full ride, I was going to go to a AA, and then Kansas City Chiefs wanted me, right? Everybody should. Like, I'm a... like I'm 5'10", I'm not especially like big or little, like it's like I don't know about that, right? But what if there was a former NFL player who was with me in this con, and that person said, yep, I know he's a little guy, or he's short, he's not 6'7", like, you know, or whatever. It's like, would you all doubt then? No, because now we have like a trust. I'm like, oh, yeah, I wouldn't have thought that. But, I mean, this guy's saying it so clearly. And that's what people are using if they're not understanding what ChatGPT is. So, yeah, people lie. But we're going to be automatically skeptical. There's a thing in the military where everybody in the military, like, think about all the people in the military you've met. And think about how many of them said that they've been in combat or they've been special ops or I was a ranger, I was this and that. Special forces, SEALs, Rangers are like less than a percent of a percent.
1: Right.
0: So why does every military vet you meet was a Ranger in Vietnam or whatever, right? Because you're lying. So me, I go, every time I hear that from a vet, I'm immediately skeptical. So I might ask things like, oh, no kidding, that's awesome. Like, what unit were you in? Oh, that's crazy. What patch was that? Like, did you have a scroll or a tab? And you're asking these questions to like, but if you're not a vet, if you've not been in the military, you don't have those questions. So you just have to believe it.
1: Right.
0: So ChatGPT is going to do that to people.
1: Well, that's right. That's right.
2: I mean, isn't that what we've been teaching our kids with the internet and with, I mean, that's all we've done for all this time is you critical can't thing. Take anything 100%. As 100%. You know, it's actually the older people that have a more difficulty not believing what they see pops up on the internet.
0: Right, right. You know? No, you're right. Yeah.
1: Yeah, I guess. I mean, so
3: we definitely
1: I don't believe anything.
3: Encourage curiosity and deductive and constructive reasoning. So either deconstruct it or build it up to make it make sense. And so that is, I think, one of those intellectual muscles. Using AI, using the prompts helps. But I have also... really recently, I'd say in the last year, become just troubled at the amount of younger folks that just take it as the gospel.
0: Right.
3: Right? And you have the hardest time getting them to use some critical thinking. No, it's on the internet. Doesn't mean it's true. Mm-hmm.
0: There was a study. Did you guys talk about the study about it making you dumber?
1: No.
0: Okay. There is a recent study that came out where they had a control group, I've been out of school too long. The control group and the...
1: A control group and the subjects.
0: Variable group. Uh-huh. Yeah. And one group were... I mean, they're all the same grade level, similar grades, right? So, students. One group said, here, study for this test. Use the books. You're allowed to use Wikipedia, Google, whatever. Just can't use any AI.

0: This group over here, you can use AI for your research and things like that. Still no plagiarizing. Nobody's saying ask AI to write it for them. But you're going to use AI to do your research. You're going to use the books. So they do it, and then they take a test. The people who used AI got a little less than the people who used books, right? It was less on average, but not like so dramatically. So then they come back 2 weeks, 3 weeks, some time span, and retake the test. Mm-hmm. The people who studied with the books and looking up stuff, Wikipedia, whatever, scored significantly higher than the people who used AI who did not retain it. So there is this, I don't know the science behind it. I'm not going to pretend to know the science behind it. But there is something about having AI find the answers for you so easily that there's some bridge in the learning process that is not connected. And I fear that for myself, because I think to myself, I'm using AI correctly, though. Like, I'm not asking it for answers. I'm just asking it to find, pull information. Right. At the most, what I would do is, can you summarize this for me if I'm in, you know what I mean?
1: Right.
0: But I'm not asking it to write anything for me, so I'm doing it right. But I'm probably getting dumber by doing that. So I think there's some bridge that's not, you know, there's a whole learning process for our brain, and AI is skipping some of it.
1: Yeah.
2: Well, that's also that's kind of an age-old thing between memorization and learning.
0: Right.
2: You know, it's a similar type of comparison.
0: 100%.
2: You're just, you know, if you just read something once, that's one thing. But if you actually study it and have to memorize it and learn it.
0: Conceptualize it.
2: They're all different things.
1: Right. So. And I think the other thing that they're saying, the danger, is that AI will get to a point where you can't shut it off, where you can't make it stop, because it's gonna. Well, as this one experiment that I had read, one of the giants, one of the five, said AI was shutting you down, and before they shut it down, it recopied everything. So when it was turned back on, everything came back. So I think the fear is at some point AI will be so independent that it won't take direction from people. It will do what it will do. Now, is that real? Is that not real? I feel you can always pull the plug. What are the consequences of pulling the plug? I was asking people that. Oh, the whole power grid will go down. Oh, the whole society will stop. Oh, this, oh, that. And I'm thinking, well, maybe not. Maybe not.
3: When I hear that, I just say, pick up a National Geographic. The society will not stop.
1: Right, right. Or if it does, maybe it should.
3: Civilization won't stop.
1: Right.
0: I think, you know, it's funny. I'm glad you brought that up, because I have a theory. There's the whistleblower.
2: Why do I have the feeling you have a lot of theories?
0: A lot. A lot. I think...
3: The beer.
0: I think to myself, the idea that this whistleblower comes out and talks about humanity threatening, like this whole thing about how dangerous it is, mm-hmm. and then all these tech giants talking about, yep, it really is that powerful, and da-da-da-da. And I'm thinking, that seems really convenient. Mm-hmm. Everybody just coming out and admitting this all at once?
2: Yeah.
0: Because I'm pretty sure we all saw, well, most of us, I didn't, because it's too damn long.
1: Yeah, it is one.
0: Okay,
1: but
0: we're good. We're good. Oppenheimer, right? It's so
1: Oppenheimer, yes.
0: Everybody was saying how dangerous and world-ending building atomic nuclear weapons were going to be. And what did nations do? They had dollar signs in their eyeballs. Mm. They was like, this is great. Is it an accident that we know how nation states reacted to the warnings about nuclear splitting the atom and the warnings about how world-ending AI is? I think it's a marketing ploy.
1: Yeah.
0: I think it's them trying to, please don't buy this. It's so powerful, and you wouldn't want anything this powerful, would you? You know what I mean? Mm-hmm. I'm like, they want us stuck in, you know, thinking about how they want us watching these AI movies, right? Too. So, but that's the red herring. That's the look at this hand, look at my right hand, not my left hand.
1: Right.
0: Because while we're worrying about and dreaming of these like sci-fi AI takes over the world, people are literally taking over the world. You know what I mean? Right. With those systems.
1: Right.
3: It's almost like a psyop to enforce AI scarcity.
0: And now we have to control it. And we can't just let everybody have it.
1: Right.
3: And whenever you impose that scarcity mentality, people want more of what becomes the scarcity.
0: True. But, well, you know, it kind of reminds me. We cannot let Iran get a nuclear weapon.
1: No.
0: It is beyond important. Do you understand how important it is to not let Iran... Like, what if they used it?
3: It's important enough to disrupt the global economy.
0: Mm-hmm. But what if they used it? What if they used it twice?
1: What if civilian population?
0: Civilian populations.
1: Yes, what if they
0: Can
1: did
0: you
1: that?
0: Imagine if Iran
1: Has
0: did something like that?
1: Has a country ever done that before?
0: I think so.
1: You think so? Yeah, I think so too.
0: Yeah. Maybe I think it might have been Middle Eastern. Yeah, I'm not sure though. I don't, but if I go based off the news, it right. must have been or trans person or gay
1: That's
0: or
1: right.
0: something.
1: That's yeah. right.
0: Definitely wasn't the United States of America.
1: That's right. Because we don't think back 81 years. We're living today, and what's today is today.
3: We don't think back 6 months.
1: No, we don't.
0: But I mean, that just goes to obviously we're all being funny, but like that is the steps. Like,
1: right.
0: It is so powerful. I need to hold this.
3: No, a year ago, we were told that the Iranian nuclear program, and this is just to digress you all, but that it was totally obliterated.
2: Yes,
3: yeah,
0: right.
3: Of course.
0: Yeah.
1: Right.
0: Here we are. Oh, by the way, the strait's open.
2: Yeah.
1: Oh, by the way.
0: Yeah. Mm-hmm. Yeah. It will be.
1: It will be.
0: We have concepts of an open strait.
1: That's right. That's right. We absolutely do, don't we? And, We were thanking the governor for taking the tax off gas. Did you notice the prices are 50 cents less a gallon?
0: Interesting.
1: And it's a game, but it's all a game.
0: It's all a game.
1: And if you're not one of the players, you're one of the disposables.
0: Mm-hmm.
1: And I think we know that too.
0: Yeah.
1: And this will catch our attention. And you're right. While we're watching it from one side, what's happening with the other hand, what's the other hand
3: but
1: doing?
3: That's the thing. All of us disposables have to acknowledge that we aren't, and that there's strength
1: right.
3: in numbers.
1: Yes.
0: That's where the conversation goes.
1: Yes, that's where
0: it's
1: the conversation
0: okay,
1: goes.
0: Okay, cool. We talked for 2 hours. Oh, y'all talked for 2 hours. I talked for 40 minutes about the dangers of AI. But like Apollo is alluding to, okay, what now? Do we just sit here and have radio shows and podcasts and
1: right.
0: and I tweet about it, thread about it?
2: Well, and you've seen with the data centers, which he goes along with this, that people are showing up and
0: That's
2: it's
0: right.
2: making a difference.
0: That's right.
1: Well,
0: that's right.
1: I take exception to that. It's making a difference because I don't want it in the backyard.
2: Yes.
1: They don't give anything. I'm not going to even try it if it was in somebody else's backyard.
0: I think it's overgeneralized.
2: Well, and I think too that the data centers, there's a big one in Sweden. It has been forever. And Sweden is, they're all about the environment, and they run it in such a way that it
1: can be run.
2: Well, and part of that is you put it in places that are freaking cold.
0: Mm.
2: You know,
1: right.
2: building a data center in Georgia is the stupidest thing I could
0: right.
2: ever think of.
0: Right.
1: And I keep asking the question, why do we need so many data centers? Why can't we just have one? Why can't we have one that everybody has access to? I don't know the answer.
0: Yeah, yeah.
1: I'm not a scientist. I'm not an AI person. But it is all about money.
2: But there are ways to do it.
1: Right.
2: And do it environmentally sound.
0: Right.
2: And you know, but they don't want to do it that way.
0: Well, it's more expensive.
2: Yeah.
0: The overhead to build something in the tundra is mm-hmm. going to be more. The protections on environment are higher there than in a red state in Georgia. It's cheaper here, and there's less regulation
1: right.
0: here.
1: Yeah, but
2: if North Dakota wants to really start, they really should be out there advocating, because it's cold there.
0: But where do you build it, though, right?
1: Where do you build it? I have an idea.
2: I'm just saying.
1: I read somewhere.
3: To go back to China. China just built one underwater. And oh, I was wow. Like, yeah, I'll pull it up. But, yeah, I found that extremely interesting.
1: That is interesting.
3: Using the cold of the ocean to mitigate the heat.
0: We could never.
1: And do we all remember, maybe it was last week or the week before, that the USA finally came to an agreement with Denmark?
2: Oh.
1: And
0: with that large piece of land to the north. That's right.
1: Maybe we could put all our data centers there.
0: Yeah, but I mean, there's indigenous people in Iceland. This is Greenland.
2: Like, this is Greenland. But still,
0: I'm sorry, Greenland. Yeah,
1: I agree. This was.
0: And that's my problem with like even one giant data center. It's like, mm-hmm. Where do you put it? Who controls that one? Right, and it's like
2: just have one because that's
0: right.
2: Too dangerous.
0: It's centralizing too much power. Mm-hmm. But I do think I want to get back to before we close.
1: Please.
0: I do want to get back to what you said about Effingham, and you are right. I've been in a couple of those meetings. There is a diversity of thought, to put it in the best way possible.
1: Right.
0: And there are people in there that are like, just not in my wetlands, not in my backyard.
1: Right.
0: But I do know that Savannah DSA is in those groups. I do know there are people that are like, I've heard people who are not DSA talk about, no, these are bad across the board.
1: Okay, good.
0: There are people in there. Unfortunately, I think you do have a point, though, to where it sounds like the leading voices in the movement in Effingham is about, well, promise us, do you double pinky swear that you'll put regulations? And that's unfortunate.
1: Right.
0: We just got to be louder.
1: Yeah. And we do have to put on our activism hats and assert the fact that we are human. There's more of us than them. And, if we could get AI to work for us. But how do we do that?
0: I hate that we're running out of time, because something for everybody to chew on before we go.
1: Yes.
0: Is that we talked about the military. We talked about AI and its military use.
1: Right.
0: Trump's language and what is coming out is tying AI and data centers directly with national security.
1: Yes.
0: And what you said about there's more of us than them and da da da da. And I'm like, oh, that reminds me. Protesting, doing anything to delay building, they're going to start talking about national security issues.
1: Right.
2: Everything for him is really, the building the arch is related to national security.
0: 100%. But if we get Congress on board, and unfortunately, plenty of Democrats are on board with that because Democrats are warmongers too, right?
1: Right.
0: And it's like, and so if Democrats are like, you're right. If we don't get these up, we could have another 9/11, and if they can get Congress to codify data centers and that relationship between data centers and national security,
1: we're doomed. That's it.
0: It's a wrap.
1: I agree. And even this this documentary, this Apocatalloptimist, it devolved into we versus them. I felt like I was back in the 50s. I felt like we're here with the Red Scare. Well, if we don't do it first, they will. And of course, the they, and we all know it because we see it and we hear it. The they is Russia. The they is China.
3: Except when it comes time to have state dinners, then they are the best folks in the
1: world. Oh, yeah, because they all know how to behave so politely. Mm. And the they is now Iran. And I'm sure there'll be other theys. But that's the thing that always gets to people. Well, if you don't do it first, they
2: Democrats
1: will.
2: Now.
1: They will.
3: Uh-huh. So Democratic Socialists are theys now.
1: Yeah, and it is something that we need to think about and talk about. So when we go on, next week is October 6th. The following week is October 13th. Do we have any ideas for topics to do? I mean, we will do. Apollo is going to hopefully get us a link with the League of Women Voters to talk about the election process. Mm-hmm. and why it's important to vote, and why it's important to become educated, and how you become educated, and, you know.
0: For sure.
1: So.
3: Well, given, let's shoot for the 13th.
1: Okay. I think that's great.
3: Join us again. We'll have at least one or two forays down in the Liberty County.
1: Yes. Yeah? Yes. And there are some things coming up. Join us on Friday, October 2nd at Starlandia for WRUU. We'll have a table there. And I'm looking for my friends to give me lots of flyers and other information to put on the tables, to the table. And Harambe House will be doing a voter registration on the 2nd. And there will be Fall of Freedom, which is artists who will be storytelling, and this will benefit an organization called MESE, Migrant Equity Southeast, and that's on the 2nd, 3rd, and 4th.
3: And it is, once again, fallofreedom.com. You can get all the information on art exhibits and tickets and how you can contribute.
1: Right.
0: One more thing. Savannah DSA is holding a great sandwich making race, cook something this Friday here at the Unitarian Universalist Church. Enter on the East Macon side. And what we're doing is we're joining up with West Georgia DSA and Middle Georgia DSA.
1: Okay.
0: To make 1,500 sandwiches, and then when we're done, all between all of us, don't come over we're going to do our share, and then we're going to give them out to the houseless and shelters and things like that. That'll be
1: what a wonderful thing to do, and that'll probably be in the evening too.
0: Yeah, this will be this evening. If you need information, just go to DSA Savannah on Instagram, and there's a sweet little graphic.
3: And what's the time again?
0: I think 6 p.m. 6 p.m. Okay. But, you know, Instagram, DSA Savannah. Yeah, 6 p.m.
1: 6 p.m. Mm-hmm. Okay. So don't stay home on Friday. There's so many things you can come out and do. And you can go from one to the other because they're relatively close. And come back next week, please. Thank you very much for being part of the show today. It's that witching hour. We have to say goodbye, but we will be back. Next week.
3: See you next week. 6th. Continue to resist. Yes.
2: Thank you for allowing me to be here. This was great.
1: Yeah.

0: Sonia Young James is the Art Southeast September On View Artist in Residence from September 10th to October 2nd at Art Southeast, 2301 Bull Street, Savannah. Her artistic practice involves weaving and textile work. During her residency, James plans to continue her work about memory, place, and landscape. More information is available at artsoutheast.org/Sonia Young James.
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0: please join me every Friday here at 12 o'clock p.m. for Parenting Room 101. The show is all about real conversations for real parents. I love bringing on guests to talk about the ups and downs of raising kids in today's world, everything from emotional wellness and communication to faith, family, and personal growth. 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

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We are Savannah Soundings, community radio with global soul.

0: Yellow-legged hornets are an invasive species that poses a threat to honeybees and other pollinators, which play a significant role in Georgia's agricultural industry, and it is imperative that these invasive pests are tracked and eradicated. Familiarize yourself with the appearance of their softball to watermelon-sized nests and report any seen to the Georgia Department of Agriculture at agr.georgia.gov/yellow-legged-hornet.
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0: This music is often called classical music, but remember, Mozart, Beethoven, and Liszt were the rock stars of their time, so I simply call it great music. 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

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I'm your host Rachel Machete and you're listening on WRUULP Savannah 107.5 FM. You could also check us out online at WRUU.org. You just heard Election Day by Lily Seabird. I'm really enjoying that new album and we hope to catch her live on this tour. Coming up next, we're going to kick things off a little bit more harsh with some Boy Harsher, followed up by Don CM, Cater Levonsky, and then Smidley featuring Lucy Dacus. So stick around and hold on tight.

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I'm your host, Rachel Machete, and you're listening on WRUULP Savannah, Georgia, 107.5 FM. You could also check us out online at WRUU.org. You just heard Capstone by Smidley featuring Lucy Dacus. My one Lucy Dacus story is that I went to go see Shaky Graves at Red Rocks with my friend back in 2021. And we really tried to get there before Lucy Dacus was on, who was the opener. But we drove 3 hours from Grand Central, I don't know, one of those places in Colorado. And we missed not only her set, but almost all of Shaky Graves. So it was a total bust, but I got to see Red Rocks and it was beautiful and amazing. And I would love to go back. Before that, you heard Lose You by Kater Levonsky, Animal by Don CM, and kicked things off this evening with Savannah's own Faulty by Boy Harsher. Coming up next, we've got Sharp Pins, Paint, Alex Eisenberg, and a Shira Small cover by Dirt Buyer, so stick around.

0: Hello and welcome back to The Verdict. I'm your host, Rachel Machete, and you're listening on WRUULP Savannah, Georgia, 107.5 FM. You could also check us out online at WRUU.org. And if you want to meet some of us in person, we have a table at the First Friday in Starland this weekend. I'm not sure exactly where we'll be, but if you walk around, you'll find us. You just heard My Life's All Right by Dirt Buyer, which is a cover of the song by Shira Small, which it's a kind of an interesting story. It was one of those, she released one album in the 70s, was only like maybe pressed 500 times, or there were maybe only 500 copies of the record or whatever, and then it was lost to time, and then maybe back in the 2000s, it resurfaced, it gained some traction, and here we are. And that is exactly what happened with Shira Small's album, The Line of Time and the Plane of Now from 1974. It's definitely worth a listen, and I think it was also just featured in an A24 movie this summer. I can't remember the name, but it has Zendaya in it. So that kind of gave it a little bump of traction as well. But this cover is lovely and dreamy and hazy and very light. Before that, you heard Boy, You'll Be a Woman Soon by Alex Eisenberg. Before that, Year of the Rat by Paint, and How Can I Explain What She Does to Me by Sharp Pins. After the break, we've got the newest by So Faint, Land of Talk, Katie Mack and Rosie Plain, and John McKeel. So stay tuned.
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I'm your host, Rachel Machete, and you're listening on WRUULP Savannah, Georgia, 107.5 FM. 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You just heard Rosemary by John McKeel off of his latest album, Gold Horizon.

Ratio. Before that, you heard Bass Goes Around by Katie Mack featuring Rosie Plain, 444 by Land of Talk, and Chain, Chain, Chain by So Faint. That was not planned. To round out the hour, I've got Millionaire Money by Angela Autumn, Eating the Alphabet by noted favorite of mine, Star Cleaner Reunion. See how I almost said Stereolab? You'll get it in a few songs. And then Necessary Condition by Lemon Grab. And that should be all, unless it doesn't hit till 8 o'clock. And in that case, I will see you next week, same time, same place. Bye.

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Welcome to Contemporary Classics, a show featuring concert music exclusively by 20th and 21st century composers. I'm your host, Dave Lake. Some of this music will be by composers whose names may be unfamiliar to you, and some of the music will be by much more recognizable names in contemporary composition. Some of the music may shock you, but I think many of you will be surprised to find out how much music by contemporary composers is immensely enjoyable. The whole purpose of this show is to demonstrate the wide variety of contemporary classical music that is available and to bring my joy of contemporary classical music listening to you.

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1: Tonight on Contemporary Classics, I'm talking with composer Alexander Lloyd Blake about the new album Songs of Remembering, about the murder of Ahmaud Arbery, featuring performances by Tonality and Wild Up with Angel Blue, Jamal M. Moore, and OG as soloists. This album was released on February 27th on Bright Shiny Things. Welcome to Contemporary Classics, Alexander Lloyd Blake.
2: Thank you very much for having me.
1: So let's get to know Alexander Lloyd Blake. Tell me your musical journey.
2: Sure. So I grew up in North Carolina, and I, as I say, like all the greats, started in church. And so I sang gospel music, sang in a choir, sang in the kids' choir, the adult choir, because I always loved singing harmonies and was able to study a little bit of piano. So I think through that was able to understand some music theory early. And just started singing in choirs in middle school and sang in high school. And I went to a summer program called Governor's School in Voice. And then I took the AP music theory test and did well. And so decided to study classical voice in college at Wake Forest.